0: 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Round the clock. 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
1: 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In Texas at the university there, researchers recently analysed data from nearly 2,500 men and women aged 65 and older. Answers that reflected a negative state of mind showed up with a 4% increase in the risk of stroke. Researchers say that when you're emotionally well off, you're more likely to exercise, maintain a healthy diet and lifestyle, and follow up on prescribed medical treatments. And that's all good for seniors. 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

That the Speedwell left England on May the 30th, 1656, bound for Boston, is not remarkable. That there were 8 Quakers on board was. Quakers were despised in Massachusetts. Banned, actually. Not because they were bad people or even had anti-biblical beliefs. Their crime was being different, and even the Puritans who'd fled Europe in search of religious freedom didn't like different. Quakers had been persecuted in England, and in the New World they were banished, beaten, humiliated, whipped, tortured, some had an ear cut off, and some were executed. If that appalls you, and of course it shouldn't surprise you. Because when religious people are in control of a country or a colony, they tend to become very intolerant. We see it around the world, and according to the Bible, history will repeat. Revelation 13:15 says, "And he had power to give life unto the image of the beast, that the image of the beast should both speak and cause that as many as would not worship the image of the beast should be killed." That shouldn't seem unbelievable because it's the story of human history. Even religious people act like devils at times. Give them unbridled control and they'll often want to remake others in their own image. It'd be great if everyone believed the same thing, provided it was the truth. But in matters of faith, people must be free to believe what they choose to believe. God is a God of liberty, not coercion. You don't have to agree with someone's belief, but you must respect their right to believe how they choose to believe. That right was bestowed upon individuals by God. Be very careful about demanding that others believe how you do, and be careful of authorities who do the same. John Bradshaw, It Is Written.

Heavens Declare is on the air. This is Jim Burr again with our program on the heavens. You know, there's stuff that goes around the internet all the time about Planet X or some object out there is headed towards Earth, and we get inundated with these emails, and NASA knows about it, and they're not telling anybody about it. It's interesting that it catches on and there's nothing to it. In fact, NASA's trying to find this stuff. There is the Space Watch program. In fact, I have a couple of telescopes I've designed that are being used for locating Earth-approaching asteroids or objects. One is used by the University of North Dakota, and one by Dr. Paul Kamba in Flagstaff, Arizona. I've been down there and seen his setup, and he has one of our 18-inch telescopes. He'll take a picture of the sky. He goes around and take a picture and a picture and a picture all the way around the sky. And then he comes back 4 hours later and takes another picture of the same spot in the sky. And then he goes to bed. Next morning, he gets up, turns his computer on, and compares those pictures. And, of course, all the stars 4 hours later are, you know, perfectly placed, but a asteroid would move during that period of time. When I was down there, he had discovered, I think, about 500 asteroids. And University of North Dakota is doing the same thing. But NASA has the Space Watch program where you could, at least they did a few years ago, if it's still going, where you could get a grant for $25,000, buy a telescope and do research, look for Earth-approaching asteroids. So I guess the point is NASA's really trying to find these things. They're not trying to keep it a secret. But in the emails that come around, they'll give you the coordinates and you can look there. And then, of course, then you got the UFO people that say that they're at the L5 point. There are some interesting the Lagrange points around the any objects like the sun and the Earth and the planets. There's a null point between, right, directly between the Earth and the sun where gravity is very neutral. And you could park a satellite there with very little correction, very little rocket fuel to keep it positioned in that place. It wants to just kind of hang around there because the gravity cancels from the two different planets. And so there's actually five points. There's one behind the sun that we can't see. And that's where the UFO people say that's where all the spacecraft, the secret stuff is out there. The James Webb telescope is going to be in, I think it's the L2 position that is beyond our Earth. So there's a null gravitational point a million miles or 2 million miles outside of the line of the sun to the Earth. And so that's kind of interesting. Actually, the satellites, like the geosynchronous satellites, tend to drift in their orbit. They fly these things with rocket fuel, and they keep them within a box. Last I heard was about 70 miles. They may have reduced that now because of the spacing we're getting. But they actually drift forward, and they'll fire the rockets and take them back to the edge of that window to keep them within a box, you know, where they have rocket fuel. So anyhow, that's kind of interesting, and the stuff that goes around the internet of things approaching Earth and

that knows about it, I think is a bunch of baloney. So anyway, what we've been doing the last couple of programs, we've been talking about science in the classroom, about testable science, because the cry is, we want science. We don't want creation. We don't want intelligent design. We want science, something we can test, something we can falsify. And we've been showing in this series how much we don't know. For instance, say an article in one of the magazines, it was actually an astronomy magazine, a discovery of Lauren Postman, who discovered a river of galaxies headed off in like a river in another direction. The article in Astronomy Magazine said, if this discovery is true, we know less than nothing. I can show you many statements that the accelerating universe violates all standard physics. So I didn't want to offend anybody, but I thought we could have some fun here and show questions that we have and the questions scientists, some of these renowned scientists, have over the things that we know about the universe. If we know less than nothing, if that discovery comes to be true. Another article I was reading says, how can scientists keep a straight face? Because to the public, they present the idea that the Big Bang is a done deal, and yet they disagree over five major areas of the Big Bang. So getting back to our class, we were talking about the conservation of angular momentum. We were talking about the nebular hypothesis. Another point to make on the nebular hypothesis, the sun is 98% hydrogen and some helium, and the Earth, Mars, Venus, and Mercury should have similar compositions. If they came in this nebular hypothesis where all the planets spun off from the sun, then we should see similar compositions in the planets, Mercury, Venus, Earth, and Mars. And we discover that these planets contain less than 1% of hydrogen or helium. So it's 90% off, according to the nebular hypothesis. Another statement, when they discovered the universe was accelerating this expansion, it seems like the galaxies are flying apart faster and faster every day. An article in Astronomy Magazine said this discovery threw scientists for a loop. It's interesting, the Bible says God hangs the earth on nothing. And that's a scientifically accurate statement written the very earliest times of the Bible in the book of Job 26, verse 7. The Bible says that God sits over the circle of the earth, though it's not flat. The Bible even tells us that the earth is the one that's turning. When they thought the universe, we were the center of the universe, everything went around the earth. Now the Bible tells us the earth turns like clay to the seal. As they used to seal letters with a roller, with like a rolling pin over the clay seal, the Bible said that, had that correctly. So today, class, we're going to study the subject of vacuum energy density. And here's a statement from, I think this is Sky and Telescope magazine, that says that naive theoretical attempts to calculate the expected value of the vacuum energy density produces results that are at least 50 orders of magnitude higher than what we actually observe. And the vacuum energy is there to, we've created that because we can't explain why these galaxies are stretching out faster and faster, a giant sucking sound of vacuum energy that's pulling them out. And that number is humongous, that they're off what they actually observe. And let me just read it. Naive theoretical attempts to calculate the expected value of the vacuum energy density produces results that are at least 50 orders of magnitude higher than the observed values. And this was an article from Sky and Telescope magazine, page 22, and that was June 2010. And the Bible agrees with its expanding universe. He stretches out the heavens. It says 17 times he stretches out the heavens. I don't think God needed dark matter or vacuum energy. Today our class, our study is, the subject is solar physics. And this was a statement that came from the Solar Dynamics Telescope, the SDO. It says, the Solar Dynamics Observatory is set to launch February 10th. Researchers expect SDO to rewrite the textbooks on solar physics using a battery of advanced telescopes, magnetic sensors, some of which can even peer beneath the surface of the sun. There was an article on outer space written in U.S. News
The title of this series was Mysteries of Outer Space, 2003, page 22. It says, the universe is extremely complicated, and each new item of information we get only shows us how much we don't know. Continue on in that same U.S. News Mystery of Outer Space. This was from Perlmutter, a very renowned astrophysicist. And Perlmutter says, new things are coming out every day. I think the chances that any one of the ideas around today is true are slim. Today, class, let's study another subject. We're going to learn about the accelerating expansion of the universe. And if you joined us late, we're talking, don't want to offend anybody out there, but we wanted to have some fun in the classroom showing how much we don't know about the universe. And so the subject today is the accelerating expansion of the universe. And for this, Sky and Telescope tells us that it is a violation of all standard physics, the expanding universe. Okay, let's move on to the study of galaxy clusters. This is from astronomy.com, galaxy clusters. For more than two decades, astronomers thought they had a good grasp on what is happening in the center of galaxy clusters. Now, we think it is almost completely wrong. Science, almost completely wrong. We want to test. We want something we can test, something we can falsify. This is from Mr. Horowitz, a noted astrophysicist. And he says, 100 billion galaxies, the silent embarrassment to modern astrophysicists. They do not know how even a single one of these stars managed to form. Yes, how do you get a star that puts out 4 million tons of mass every second? From the energy of our sun, how is it keeps cranking? You know, it fuses about 650 million metric tons of hydrogen like every second. Where did all this power come from? Where did all this energy come from? There's a book written by Dr. Pacani who said in his book, he's an astrophysicist, and he says that in the beginning of the universe may have been as small as a millionth of a millionth of a millionth of a millionth the size of the smallest atom, and its temperature may have been a million, million, million, million degrees. And he says there's tremendous potential energy in the universe, but there's also enormous negative potential energy of the universe. The energy in the universe cancels out. Therefore, the universe could create itself. And Stephen Hawking would actually probably go along with that. But what's interesting to me is when we look at the Bible, we see evidence there that it was created. The solar system, the universe was all created. The Bible says there was a global flood, and we actually can go to the top of the mountains and see that. The Bible says the stars cannot be counted, and that's true. You cannot count. We can test that. The Bible says 17 times he stretched out the heavens. The Bible says he hangs the earth on nothing. The Bible says the earth is a circle. The Bible says the earth is getting old like a garment. It's wearing out. The second law of thermodynamics. The Bible says there was a flood, and we see flat fish in limestone that are as thin as a sheet of paper have been flattened out. How do you get a fossil fish? They throw a fish on the beach. How long do you think it's going to last before the bugs and the birds are going to eat it? But if you cover it with a flood, if you bury those fish, they become flattened out, as flat as a piece of paper in the limestone. And I've got a block of fossil fish where you can actually see layers and layers of fish flattened out. And so another thing we can test, the Bible says that the one star differs from another star in glory, 1 Corinthians 15:41. We now know there are not two stars in the universe alike. Every star in the universe is different. So I have to put confidence in what the Word of God says, because I see that we can actually test it. And I think actually you could probably get a doctorate degree studying Isaiah 45:18, where it says he created the earth to be inhabited. He didn't create it in vain. We'll see you next time.

0: 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People helping, people helping,
1: people just like you. Oh no, that cop's pulling me over and I was going 5 miles under the speed limit. That makes me mad. Don't these guys have anything better to do than
2: calm
1: get a ticket?
2: Down, George. Here he comes.
3: Excuse me, sir.
1: Yeah.
3: You dropped your wallet getting in back there.
1: Oh, thanks a lot.
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0: Welcome to today's reading from the Bible, the Word of God. 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
1: Psalm 101, a psalm of David. I will sing of mercy and justice to you, O Lord. I will sing praises. I will behave wisely in a perfect way. Oh, when will you come to me? I will walk within my house with a perfect heart. I will set nothing wicked before my eyes. I hate the work of those who fall away. It shall not cling to me. A perverse heart shall depart from me. I will not know wickedness. Whoever secretly slanders his neighbor, him I will destroy. The one who has a haughty look and a proud heart, him I will not endure. My eyes shall be on the faithful of the land, that they may dwell with me. He who walks in a perfect way, he shall serve me. He who works deceit shall not dwell within my house. He who tells lies shall not continue in my presence. Early I will destroy all the wicked of the land, that I may cut off all the evildoers from the city of the Lord.
0: That's our Bible reading from the Old Testament for today. Now from the New Testament.
1: The first epistle of Paul to the Corinthians. Chapter 14. Pursue love, and desire spiritual gifts, but especially that you may prophesy. For he who speaks in a tongue does not speak to men, but to God. For no one understands him. However, in the Spirit he speaks mysteries. But he who prophesies speaks edification and exhortation and comfort to men. He who speaks in a tongue edifies himself, but he who prophesies edifies the church. I wish you all spoke with tongues, but even more that you prophesied, for he who prophesies is greater than he who speaks with tongues, unless indeed he interprets, that the church may receive edification. But now, brethren, if I come to you speaking with tongues, what shall I profit you unless I speak to you either by revelation, by knowledge, by prophesying, or by teaching? Even things without life, whether flute or harp, when they make a sound, unless they make a distinction in the sounds, how will it be known what is piped or played? For if the trumpet makes an uncertain sound, who will prepare for battle? So likewise you, unless you utter by the tongue words easy to understand, how will it be known what is spoken? For you will be speaking into the air. There are, it may be, so many kinds of languages in the world, and none of them is without significance. Therefore, if I do not know the meaning of the language, I shall be a foreigner to him who speaks, and he who speaks will be a foreigner to me. Even so you, since you are zealous for spiritual gifts, let it be for the edification of the church that you seek to excel. Therefore, let him who speaks in a tongue pray that he may interpret. For if I pray in a tongue, my spirit prays, but my understanding is unfruitful. What is the conclusion then? I will pray with the Spirit, and I will also pray with the understanding. I will sing with the Spirit, and I will also sing with the understanding. Otherwise, if you bless with the Spirit, how will he who occupies the place of the uninformed say Amen at your giving of thanks, since he does not understand what you say? For you indeed give thanks well, but the other is not edified. I thank my God, I speak with tongues more than you all. Yet in the church I would rather speak 5 words with my understanding, that I may teach others also, than 10,000 words in a tongue. Brethren, do not be children in understanding. However, in malice be babes, but in understanding be mature. In the law it is written, with men of other tongues and other lips I will speak to this people, and yet for all that they will not hear me, says the Lord. Therefore tongues are for a sign, not to those who believe, but to unbelievers. But prophesying is not for unbelievers, but for those who believe. Therefore, if the whole church comes together in one place, and all speak with tongues, and there come in those who are uninformed or unbelievers, will they not say that you are out of your mind? But if all prophesy, and an unbeliever or an uninformed person comes in, he is convinced by all, he is convicted by all, and thus the secrets of his heart are revealed. And so, falling down on his face, he will worship God and report that God is truly among you. How is it then, brethren? Whenever you come together, each of you has a psalm, has a teaching, has a tongue, has a revelation, has an interpretation. Let all things be done for edification. If anyone speaks in a tongue, let there be two, or at the most three, each in turn, and let one interpret. But if there is no interpreter, let him keep silent in church, and let him speak to himself and to God. Let two or three prophets speak, and let the others judge. But if anything is revealed to another who sits by, let the first keep silent. For you can all prophesy one by one, that all may learn and all may be encouraged. And the spirits of the prophets are subject to the prophets. For God is not the author of confusion, but of peace, as in all the churches of the saints. Let your women keep silent in the churches, for they are not permitted to speak, but they are to be submissive, as the law also says. And if they want to learn something, let them ask their own husbands at home, for it is shameful for women to speak in church. Or did the word of God come originally from you? Or was it you only that it reached? If anyone thinks himself to be a prophet or spiritual, let him acknowledge that the things which I write to you are the commandments of the Lord. But if anyone is ignorant, let him be ignorant. Therefore, brethren, desire earnestly to prophesy, and do not forbid to speak with tongues. Let all things be done decently and in order.

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All 66 books of Scripture are given by inspiration of God and are profitable for doctrine, for reproof, for correction, for instruction in righteousness, that the man of God may be perfect, thoroughly furnished unto all good works. 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

That the Speedwell left England on May the 30th, 1656, bound for Boston, is not remarkable. That there were 8 Quakers on board was. Quakers were despised in Massachusetts. Banned, actually. Not because they were bad people or even had anti-biblical beliefs. Their crime was being different, and even the Puritans who'd fled Europe in search of religious freedom didn't like different. Quakers had been persecuted in England, and in the New World they were banished, beaten, humiliated, whipped, tortured, some had an ear cut off, and some were executed. If that appalls you, and of course it shouldn't surprise you. Because when religious people are in control of a country or a colony, they tend to become very intolerant. We see it around the world, and according to the Bible, history will repeat. Revelation 13:15 says, "And he had power to give life unto the image of the beast, that the image of the beast should both speak and cause that as many as would not worship the image of the beast should be killed." That shouldn't seem unbelievable because it's the story of human history. Even religious people act like devils at times. Give them unbridled control and they'll often want to remake others in their own image. It'd be great if everyone believed the same thing, provided it was the truth. But in matters of faith, people must be free to believe what they choose to believe. God is a God of liberty, not coercion. You don't have to agree with someone's belief, but you must respect their right to believe how they choose to believe. That right was bestowed upon individuals by God. Be very careful about demanding that others believe how you do, and be careful of authorities who do the same. John Bradshaw, It Is Written.

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1: So what's the hottest place on Earth? Guinness World Records lists the official winner as Death Valley, California. On July 10, 1913, the mercury there skyrocketed to 134 degrees Fahrenheit. Some parts of Death Valley have an average daily high of 115 degrees, but the ground temperature can get even more intense. In 1972, at a place called Furnace Creek, it registered a blistering 201 degrees, the hottest surface temperature ever recorded on the planet. Actually, there's a good chance there are other places in the deserts around the world that get even hotter. But most humans don't inhabit the hottest places on Earth, so there are no weather stations or sensors to record the extreme temperatures. The Bible tells us that the ultimate global warming is still in the future. It's the time when God will cleanse the world with fire. The scripture says, in that day, the very elements will melt with fervent heat, and the earth and the things that are in it will be burned up. Sound scary? Well, it doesn't need to be. To find out more, join me now as we explore the good news about hell. Before we get into the lesson, we always like to begin with a historical from the Bible. These are Bible stories that help illustrate Bible truths. And you find this story in the book of Genesis. Now, the lesson is called The Final Firestorm. You remember Lot and his uncle Abraham settled in the Promised Land. God blessed their flocks and herds so much that they just could not dwell together anymore. And Abraham said, we don't want to argue, we are brethren. And so what happened is Abraham said, Lot, you go to the right hand, I'll go to the left, you decide where you want to go. And it says that he lifted his eyes towards Sodom and he directed his attention towards the valley because there's a lot of pasture back then, even though the Bible's pretty clear that the men of Sodom, and this is Genesis 13:13, were wicked exceedingly. Now, I don't know if you're aware, but God had actually spared Sodom once before, and they'd been rescued by Abraham. He delivered the cities when they'd been attacked by the Assyrian armies in the north. God gave them another chance, but they did not repent. And they went deeper and deeper into sin and wickedness. And eventually God sent two angels to Lot, said, get your family out of this place, because God is going to destroy it for its wickedness. Lot tried to persuade his grown daughters that were married to come with him, and they thought that he was mocking. They wouldn't take him seriously. Finally, the angel said, time's almost up. And the angels took Lot and his two daughters and his wife by the hand. One angel had two in each hand and physically pulled them out of the city and said, escape for your life. Do not look behind you. Very explicit command. Nor stay anywhere in the plain. Escape to the mountains. And as they were going back towards the mountain, the Bible tells us, then the Lord rained brimstone, that's like sulfur, and fire on Sodom and Gomorrah from the Lord out of the heavens. Later you read where Abraham said, all right, it says that Abraham looked towards Sodom and Gomorrah. There were actually four or five cities down there, Zoar and the other word. They're very small. But the principal cities of Sodom and Gomorrah, and behold, the smoke of the land, which went up like the smoke of a furnace. He saw the judgment. And Abraham was praying that Lot and his family had made it out alive. Now, you might be a little bit apprehensive. Oh, Pastor Doug, you're going to be talking about hell. I think you're going to be encouraged when you find out what the Bible teaches about this regarding the justice and the love of God. I think I shared with you the night that we talked about heaven that there are about twice as many people that believe in heaven as those who believe in hell. And that's understandable.

0: Well, because there are two incredible extremes that are out there in the world and even in the church regarding hell. One teaching says that if you're bad and you die, you go immediately to a place of everlasting torment where you will be plunged into a lake of fire and brimstone, and you will have every nerve ending in your body sensing this incredible agony and pain, and you'll be writhing in this molten fire and brimstone, compounded by the anguish that you could have been saved, but you are not. And that terrible experience will not go on for a moment or two or a minute or two, but forever and ever. Now, just the thought of that, I think, can make someone blow a gasket. Think about that. Who would want to burn for a minute? Can you imagine burning for a billion years? And then after a billion years go by, you swim to the surface of the molten lava and you say, "Lord, how long?" And he laughs and says, "How long? You haven't even started. Eternally." That's one view. The other view is that hell is just the bad memories of what happened here on earth that are going to bother you, or that some of the wicked might be vaporized at the end, and then they're gone. Between these two extremes, you'll find the Bible truth. There is a true teaching on hell and the lake of fire. You find that in Revelation chapter 20. You also find it in Revelation 22. And all through the teachings of Jesus as well. But we're going to find out what the Bible says. Fair enough? Amen. To go to the first question in our lesson. What two cities are given as an example for the destruction of the wicked? In our opening story, we looked at those two cities. You read in 2 Peter chapter 2, verse 6, "And turning the cities of Sodom and Gomorrah into ashes." Into what? "Turn them into ashes, condemn them to destruction," ashes, destruction, "making them an example to those who afterward live ungodly." So if we want to see an example of what's going to happen to the wicked, it says, look at what happened to Sodom and Gomorrah. They were destroyed. They were turned to ashes. Now here's my question. Are they still burning today? Well, the Bible tells us they were burnt with eternal fire. The results of the fire were eternal. They're not still burning now. They were burnt up. They were destroyed, they were turned to ashes, never rebuilt. So, question number two, when will the wicked be destroyed in hellfire? Let's find out what the Bible says on that. 2 Peter 2, verse 9, "The Lord knows how to reserve the unjust under punishment for the day of judgment." If you call a restaurant and say, "I'd like to reserve a table," that means they're holding it for you till you get there. And this is the same way it is with the wicked. The people are reserved for the day of judgment. They're not there yet. The judgment day has not happened yet. When is that? John 12, 48, Jesus said, "The word that I have spoken will judge him." When? The last day. In fact, I'm going to grab my Bible real quick. If you've got your Bible or your digital Bible, go to John chapter 6. I want to just show you something. It's amazing to me people don't catch this. John chapter 6, these are all the words of Jesus. Start with, verse 39. "This is the will of my Father who sent me, that all he has given me, I should lose nothing, but raise it up the last day." Verse 40, "I will raise him up the last day." You go to verse 44. "No one can come to me unless the Father who sent me draws him, and I will raise him up the last day." Go to verse 54. "Whoever eats my flesh and drinks my blood has eternal life, and I'll raise him up the last day." And I could go on all through the New Testament. It is so clear that people do not receive their rewards until the end, the day of the Lord. It's called the judgment day, the last day. It is future when there's this recompense that is given to the righteous and the wicked. You can read in Matthew 13, verse 40, "So it will be at the end of this age. The Son of Man will send out his angels, and they will gather together those who practice lawlessness." That's the evil, correct? Yes. At the end of the age, he'll send his angels to gather together the wicked, cast them into a furnace of fire. Okay, that can't be misunderstood. Do the wicked experience fire? Yes. And we'll find out what happens. But when is that? Is anyone burning in hell now? No, the Bible says it's future. So considering that, question number three, if the wicked who have died are not in hell yet, where are they? Let the Bible describe it. John 5:28, Jesus is speaking here. The hour is coming. He's speaking future tense. The hour is coming in which all who are in the graves will hear his voice. These are the resurrections, all good and evil. Future, they're going to hear his voice. They that have done good, the resurrection of life, and those who have done evil, the resurrection of condemnation. And so we got the dead in Christ rise first, and then the only ones left are the dead out of Christ, which is the lost or the wicked. They're in a second resurrection. The Bible's very clear. There's two distinct separate resurrections. And again, look in Job 21, verse 30 and 32. The wicked are reserved for the day of doom. He will be brought to the grave. Where is he brought? To the grave. And a vigil kept over the tomb. He's reserved. He's going to be brought to the grave until he comes forth in the second resurrection. Question number four. What is the reward or punishment for sin? According to the Bible, it tells us the wages of sin is death, and the gift of God is eternal life in Jesus Christ our Lord. Now, I just need to tell you, friends, this to me is one of the favorite sermons for me. Because growing up, I didn't have a lot of religious training, but my parents did send me to a couple of different Christian schools. And in those schools, they said, if you're good, you know, the principal teaching, you're good, you die, you go to heaven. You're bad, you die, you go to the other place. Well, I was curious. I said, tell me about that other place. Well, you'll be thrown into fire and you're going to burn forever and ever. And when I heard that, I don't remember how old I was. I was pretty young. I just couldn't comprehend. I said, you're telling me God is love in one class. Another class, you're saying that if I'm bad, I go to hell. And I said, let me see if I understand this. Everybody sins? Yeah, all have sinned except Jesus. So we're born with sort of a predisposition to sin. We didn't choose to be born. God created us. And if we can't get it right, he's then going to burn these disobedient children forever and ever and ever and ever for the sins of one brief lifetime. So that doesn't sound fair. I thought God was a sadist. I turned away from God. When I found out the Bible truth on this, it liberated me to love God. I realized that God was a just and a loving God, and that's why this subject was just so dear to my heart, because I know there's others out there like that. Now, if the penalty for sin, what did we just read the penalty for sin is? The wages for sin are? Death. Good enough. But what if the penalty for sin is everlasting burning in fire? How could Jesus pay the penalty for our sin? He didn't pay the penalty for our sin. He died on the cross. He suffered. He died. He rose. See what I'm saying? The penalty is death. What are the only two choices for all of mankind? The Bible tells us, whoever believes in him should not perish, but have everlasting life. So if you do not believe, what does it say? Perish. By the way, you got a picture of Moses holding up the bronze serpent there, because when Jesus said these words, he was talking to Nicodemus, and he said, as Moses lifted up the serpent in the wilderness, that whoever believed would not perish but have everlasting life. For God so loved the world that he gave his only son, that whoever believes might not perish but have everlasting life. He's very clear, perish. Some of you have got things in your refrigerator because they're called perishables. And if they're not, some of you have things in your refrigerator that perished a long time ago, and they're still there. But the reason is you try to prevent them from perishing. And otherwise, they decompose, they rot, they turn back into the elements of the earth, cease to exist. That's what it means by perish. What will happen to the wicked that are in hellfire? For yet a little while, and the wicked shall be no more. The wicked shall perish. Into smoke they will vanish away. The day is coming that will burn as an oven, and all that do wickedly will be stubble. The day that comes will burn them up. When something's burned up, what's left? It's gone. You shall trample the wicked, for they will be ashes under the soles of your feet. This week, Karen and I were up in the hills, and we were doing some cleaning, and we bought a refrigerator, and we had this big refrigerator box. And we said, what are we going to do with this big old cumbersome box? And we said, it rained up here. Let's start a fire. It was amazing how quickly that refrigerator box had disappeared and blew away when you burn it. Perish. Good luck finding it now. It's gone with the wind, as they say. Where will hellfire be located? in Granite Bay and in Washington, D.C., probably a little hotter there, and in San Francisco. Hellfire is on earth.
1: Don't go anywhere, friends. In just a moment, we're going to return to today's presentation. Is hell a real place? And if so, where is it located? Are lost sinners burning there now and being tortured through eternity? Is the devil really in charge of hell? The Bible clearly addresses all of these questions, and the answers might just surprise you. We have a special free resource we'd like to give you concerning this topic. It's called The Bible Truth About Hell. This eye-opening, full-color magazine will clear up your most perplexing questions about hell, and best of all, it'll show you how you can have more hope and peace in the future. 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Well, let's get back to today's presentation and learn some more amazing facts about the Word of God.
0: I remember, I hope you don't buy them, but sometimes, you know, at the checkout stand, they got those tabloid magazines. And I was in line and I saw the headline. I was real tempted to buy it to use for a sermon illustration. And it said, "Oil drillers in Siberia drill too deep and they reach hell. Demons escape." Because a lot of people have this idea that, you know, the devil is in charge of this dark cavern down there. You know, they got the god Vulcan. They saw volcano. That's where you get the word, because this fire would come up out of the earth. And they thought the devil, they kind of got him mixed up with Greek mythology and said, yeah, he's like the god Vulcan. He's in charge of how people get burned in hell. Is that what the Bible teaches? Revelation 20, verse 9, where is hell going to burn? "They went up on the breadth of the earth," surface of the earth, "and surrounded the camp of the saints. And fire came down from God out of heaven and devoured them." That fire rains down on the earth everywhere surrounding the New Jerusalem. It's going to be fire raining up until it rains down and forms a lake. You can also read in 2 Peter chapter 3, verse 10, "The elements will melt with fervent heat. Both the earth and the works that are in it will be burned up." The whole surface of the planet is going to be purified by fire. So the fire is on the surface of the earth in the last days. It's not a chamber off in the cosmos somewhere, and it's not down yonder in a deep hole. It's on the surface of the earth. Will the fires of hell ever go out? You can read here in Isaiah chapter 47, verse 14. It says, "It shall not be a coal to be warmed by, nor a fire to sit before." It's consumed. There's be nothing left. The fire burns up. I've had people say, "Yeah, Pastor Doug, you're right. The bodies burn up. The bodies are consumed. The bodies turn to ashes. But their soul burns forever." Maybe some of you have heard that. Yeah, well, it's not a physical torment. It's their souls that are being tormented. But listen to what Jesus said. Matthew chapter 10, 28. "Do not fear those who kill the body, but they cannot kill the soul. But rather fear him who is able to destroy soul and body in hell." What happens to that individual? Jesus said, soul, body, destroy, perish, ashes. This idea of eternal torment is just a horrific teaching. That the reason I think it also bothers me, it distorts the character of God. The Bible says God is love. I was up in my cave. Lived for about a year and a half like a hermit in a cave. I used to cook my own food. And one night while I was cooking my dinner, my cat came in carrying a mouse. And I had a cat named Stranger because he just showed up one day. I didn't know where he came from. He lived with me for about a year and then he disappeared one day. But he used to like to catch these kangaroo rats. But you know, cats are a little sadistic. They like to play with their food. And so he would catch this mouse, and then he'd be making these growly noises, and then his eyes are real big, and he'd let go of it. It would try to hop away, and he'd pounce again. And then he'd let go, and it would try to escape. He'd pounce again. You ever seen this before, you know? And I'm watching this, I'm thinking, you know, I felt sorry for the poor little kangaroo. Rats are kind of cute. They're not like your common rats or a mouse. They kind of hop around like a little kangaroo, got a long tail with a furry thing on the end of it, and cute little eyes, long whiskers. And the poor thing, you know, I'm almost rooting for the mouse. And so stranger's playing this game, and the thing, in its daze and confusion and desperation, it went to hop away, and it hopped twice and landed in my fire. Listen to you. I see some of you right now, I'm looking at your faces, you're going, oh, the anguish for the mouse for 10 seconds. You want to do that to a rat. And yet people think God is going to do that to his disobedient children through eternity. For whom will hellfire be kindled? Is God saying, I'm going to start a fire and I'm going to burn all the bad people? Depart from me, ye cursed, into everlasting fire, prepared for the devil and his angels. Who is it principally prepared for? The devil and his angels. The Lord doesn't want anybody to be lost, but he has no choice with the devil. Ultimately, it's going to be those that follow the devil are going to join him in his fate. And you can read that parable where God separates the sheep from the goats in Matthew chapter 25. Does the Bible phrase unquenchable fire indicate, now we're looking at some of the anomalies that people get mixed up on. Does the Bible phrase unquenchable fire indicate that the fire never goes out? Let's read this verse here. Matthew chapter 3, verse 12, it says, he will thoroughly clean out his threshing floor, gather his wheat into the barn, and he will burn up. Notice what burn up means. When something's burned up, what's left? He will burn up the chaff with unquenchable fire. I'll give you another verse here. Look in Jeremiah 17, verse 27. But if you will not heed me to hallow the Sabbath day, such as not carrying a burden when entering the gates of Jerusalem on the Sabbath day, then I will kindle a fire in its gates, and it will devour the palaces of Jerusalem, and it shall not be quenched. Now, what does it mean when it says that the fire is unquenchable and it shall not be quenched? Quench is a verb. It means to extinguish. Let me see if I can illustrate this, and I know you might get it on the screen. It's going to be far away for some of you here. This is a regular pack of matches. I was surprised I found this. Best Western, probably 30 years old. And I got a match here, and I can do this very carefully here. All right. No fire marshal present, I hope. All right, this is a match. Now, I am going to do my best not to quench this match. But this match is going to be burned with unquenchable fire. So here it is, it's burning. I feel it, it's very real. Whew. Ouch. I'm not going to quench it. You can't make me quench it. I refuse to quench it. What happened? Did I quench it? Quench is a verb. Are there any firemen in hell quenching? No. The fire of hell is going to do its work with an unquenchable fire. No one can extinguish it. Typically, when something catches on fire in our communities, we send fire people and they try to quench it. Will there be anyone to do that in heaven or hell? This is what I'm talking about. Let's get those subjects straight. When Revelation 20, verse 10 says that the wicked will be tormented forever and ever, doesn't that indicate endless time? Let the Bible interpret itself. Does that sound fair? Let's look at another verse. Jonah chapter 2, verse 6. The earth with her bars closed behind me forever. How long? Forever. How long was Jonah in the big fish or the whale? And Jonah was in the belly of the fish 3 days and three nights. And I've thought before, I probably felt like forever. Not only was maybe Jonah on the menu, but he could have had appetizers that were, you know, stinging jellyfish and squid and sea urchins or something in there. And he's in there with all these things flashing and the stomach acid of a fish. That'd be awful. 3 days and three nights. No watch to see how much time had passed. Probably felt like forever. and the sufferings of the wicked. Think about it. For the wicked who know that they've lost eternal life, their final thought becomes an eternal thought, that they missed out on eternity. Read in Revelation 14:11, the smoke of their torment ascends up forever and ever. These are the verses that people often use. When it says the smoke ascends up forever and ever, have you ever used the expression, well, I haven't seen them in forever? Is it literally forever or is it a figure of speech? It's called hyperbole. And so the Lord is saying that here. You have to look at the context. So what does the expression forever and ever mean? Let the Bible explain it. Look, for instance, in Exodus 21:6. If a servant loved his master, even after 6 years where he would be allowed to go free, he went through a ritual, and the Bible says he will stay with his master and serve him forever. Well, forever there meant until he died. It didn't mean that in heaven he's going to still be serving his master. Forever had an end with his death. Samuel, 1 Samuel chapter 1, verse 22, when his mother brought him to the temple to serve in the temple, it said, there he will abide forever. Well, is he still there today? No, it meant as long as he lived. You still with me? And you look also again in 1 Samuel 1:28. It tells us how long it was. He'll serve forever, and then it says as long as he lives. The people who are cast into the lake of fire are punished varying amounts based on what they deserve, but they will ultimately be burned up, the Bible says. The Bible says burned up. No more root, no more branches, ashes. You will go forth from the New Jerusalem. You will tread upon the wicked, for they are ashes under the soles of your feet. Also in Malachi. Forever and ever is a biblical expression which means until the end of the age. It's not necessarily an infinite, unending length of time. Praise God for that. After sin and sinners are destroyed, what will Jesus do for his people? This is a beautiful message, friends. Nevertheless, we, according to his promise, look for a new heavens and a new earth in which dwells righteousness. And God will wipe away every tear from their eyes, and there'll be no more death. How much death? No sorrow, nor crying. There shall be no more pain. How could God say there, all things are made new? Former things are passed away, all things are made new. If there's immortalized old sinners, how could he say there'll be no more pain if you've got this chasm somewhere where you've got ostensibly billions of people, because we all know more people are lost than saved. Do you know that? Wide is the gate that goes to destruction, narrow is the way that leads to life, and few there be that find it. And the idea that God would take most of the human race and put them in a torture chamber for ceaseless ages, screaming in agony, and God says, no more pain. No, there will be a new universe that is pure. There will be no more pain.
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1: My wife Judy and I were visiting with another couple. This other couple had a lot of stuff in their background, especially the lady. Alcohol played a major role in her upbringing and, of course, became part of her life as well. Her family had nothing to do with God, didn't know much about Him, and had no knowledge of the Bible. She said she was living in the camp of the enemy and didn't even know it. She then commented on the fact that even in Christian circles, many Christians do not even know that there is such a thing as an enemy. While much in this world makes no sense, it might make more sense if we realized that an enemy is in this world. The devil is fighting against God. He is in rebellion against God. And all the good and love God stands for, the devil tries to destroy. Just knowing there's an enemy might help you understand some of the dynamics in this world and even in your life. This is Rod Bieber with Seed Time and Harvest.

truly we are in His presence, the presence of the Almighty. Open your hearts. Allow Him to fill every need. Worship Him as we sing. Surely the presence of the Lord is in this place.

That the Speedwell left England on May the 30th, 1656, bound for Boston is not remarkable. That there were 8 Quakers on board was. Quakers were despised in Massachusetts. Banned, actually. Not because they were bad people or even had anti-biblical beliefs. Their crime was being different, and even the Puritans who'd fled Europe in search of religious freedom didn't like different. Quakers had been persecuted in England, and in the New World they were banished, beaten, humiliated, whipped, tortured, some had an ear cut off, and some were executed. If that appalls you, and of course it shouldn't surprise you. Because when religious people are in control of a country or a colony, they tend to become very intolerant. We see it around the world, and according to the Bible, history will repeat. Revelation 13:15 says, "And he had power to give life unto the image of the beast, that the image of the beast should both speak and cause that as many as would not worship the image of the beast should be killed." That shouldn't seem unbelievable because it's the story of human history. Even religious people act like devils at times. Give them unbridled control and they'll often want to remake others in their own image. It'd be great if everyone believed the same thing, provided it was the truth. But in matters of faith, people must be free to believe what they choose to believe. God is a God of liberty, not coercion. You don't have to agree with someone's belief, but you must respect their right to believe how they choose to believe. That right was bestowed upon individuals by God. Be very careful about demanding that others believe how you do, and be careful of authorities who do the same. John Bradshaw, It Is Written.

These were Jesus' last recorded words spoken to his disciples, but yet they've been the source of inspiration for Christians in ages past and for Christians today, and will continue to be the Great Commission for Christians of tomorrow.

0: 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Round the clock. 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

That the Speedwell left England on May the 30th, 1656, bound for Boston, is not remarkable. That there were 8 Quakers on board was. Quakers were despised in Massachusetts. Banned, actually. Not because they were bad people or even had anti-biblical beliefs. Their crime was being different, and even the Puritans who'd fled Europe in search of religious freedom didn't like different. Quakers had been persecuted in England, and in the New World they were banished, beaten, humiliated, whipped, tortured, some had an ear cut off, and some were executed. If that appalls you, and of course it shouldn't surprise you. Because when religious people are in control of a country or a colony, they tend to become very intolerant. We see it around the world, and according to the Bible, history will repeat. Revelation 13:15 says, "And he had power to give life unto the image of the beast, that the image of the beast should both speak and cause that as many as would not worship the image of the beast should be killed." That shouldn't seem unbelievable because it's the story of human history. Even religious people act like devils at times. Give them unbridled control and they'll often want to remake others in their own image. It'd be great if everyone believed the same thing, provided it was the truth. But in matters of faith, people must be free to believe what they choose to believe. God is a God of liberty, not coercion. You don't have to agree with someone's belief, but you must respect their right to believe how they choose to believe. That right was bestowed upon individuals by God. Be very careful about demanding that others believe how you do, and be careful of authorities who do the same. John Bradshaw, It Is Written.

Amid all the sweeping strings and swirling sounding voices, we reach you right now via radio with the program Night Sounds. Hi and welcome. I'm Bill Pierce. Reflecting on the day past, do you recall meeting anyone or groups of people who seemed totally well-adjusted, happy, productive? Did you know them well enough to realize that that really is the case, that they are actually that way? Seem to have it all together. Well, we all have worries and concerns, but now and then we'll look at one or two of these supposedly well-adjusted, even almost perfect people, and find out that they weren't that way, really. Some of the things that are invisible, that strike us during a lifetime, are not always detectable or well-defined. I can look back at my own experience as a learning disability kid. I couldn't learn and pick up facts through the system in school. Consequently, I was really a non-achiever. And that particular malady was not known in those days. Attention deficit disorder and some of the more vague-sounding diagnoses. People just think you're lazy if you can't produce. Looking like you don't even try. Depression is another very serious condition. Depression is a silent, insidious illness of the body and the soul that manifests itself in the mind. Tonight's program, entitled The Darkness Within. This is number two in a series of programs circling around the subject of depression. The World Health Organization predicts that depression will become the second largest global health problem within the next 25 years. We began our first program in this series with that particular sentence. Depression robs so many, millions of joy, of simple pleasure. There are myths regarding depression. Tonight's program will find us not coming up with all the answers, of course. I am not a medical person, I'm not a counselor, but I do quote those who have authoritative statements and works in print, medical doctors and such. Tonight, I'd like to just put you at rest and at ease and bring in our music, which I've prayed will address the subject in its own unique way. I understand that one of the symptoms of depression manifests itself in reclusiveness, to hide from people or from situations, especially those which may be traumatic. We open our musical agenda tonight with a beautiful number entitled You Are My Hiding Place. This gives us a center and a reason to hide.

the more beautiful choral numbers to come our way in the past years, the National Christian Choir of Washington, D.C. A song of prayer, actually. You, God, are my hiding place. And a moment ago, as we mentioned, that depression has many symptoms, one of which is a tendency to hide, to go into a corner and curl up and go into obscurity or escape. Certainly, it's not a pity party. It's a normal response to life and loss and varying degrees and levels of depression. We all get the blues and blahs once in a while. And that's a normal response. But it can short-circuit the healthy process of working through depression. In her book, Still Waters, Jane Rubietta went through this awful syndrome. One of the myths that she brought out here is that depression is a pity party. In other words, just stop focusing on yourself and you'll be fine. Sometimes depression results from focusing on others to the exclusion of our own healthy and normal needs. In tonight's discussion of depression, I just want to mention that I am not an expert on this. I quote good people. And at this point, one who's gone through it can speak more directly to us from the inside out. All of the responses and myths of depression, especially among Christians who shouldn't have nervous breakdowns or depression, or low biorhythms. All of these responses overlook the fact that depression is an illness. And unfortunately, when we believe the myths about depression, we gain downward momentum because we feel guilty for the darkness. Those who are depressed basically can't snap out of it because they must not be spiritual enough, or they think they shouldn't be depressed, or because we must understand the difference between depression and self-pity. Mrs. Rubietta said, "False guilt and self-blame can immobilize the depressive, routing out hidden issues contributing to depression involves careful digging in the soil of our hearts. Some of these issues, stress, unforgiveness, grief, can be developed more fully. Anger and worry are others. Stress is a primary factor in psychologically looking at depression, especially stress resulting from trauma or loss. And those suffering from chronic pain or serious protracted illness are also susceptible to depression. Cancer treatment, as well as certain steroids, may lead to depression. Looking in the past can contribute to stress. Depression's a warning, a message frozen in icy darkness. Depression often veils us from our pain, from the grief necessary to recover from loss or change in our lives. Certainly fear is another symptom. It's an agent. It can act as an effective catapult into depression. Fear of what others think of us. Fear of authority figures, of failure, of imperfection, physical danger. All these keep us self-contained and closed in, and can spring us right into the darkness. Dr. Lewis Smeads, whom we've quoted often on this program, was speaking of shame. He said, "I lugged around inside of me a dead weight of not good enoughness. This shame can plummet us like a weighted arrow into depression." And some characteristics of shame
include an enduring negative self-image. Being performance conscious. Shame makes us unaware of personal boundaries. It festers in people who are wounded. Shame is often accompanied by pervading tiredness. A built-in radar system tuned to keeping everyone happy and at peace. Shame makes you ignore your own needs like a martyr. Shame has no concept of normal. It makes it difficult to trust other people, and sometimes a high need for control. Hauling unforgiveness around is like swimming with iron skillets for flippers. We know we're supposed to forgive. Sometimes our pride and our pain over being hurt prevents us from releasing both ourselves and the unforgiven of the burden. I'm a little bit wary tonight reading that list and sequence of shame. I fit myself right into there more than I wanted to. In other words, we all have our down moments. They're normal. Some of it is caused by something significant, cause and effect. And as we speak tonight, we do so with hearts open to God and the Holy Spirit's touch. We've often spoken of the emotion called anger, and that certainly pulls us into a vortex of depression if we allow it to seethe. There's an interconnection between fear, rage, depression, a lack of control. Tracy Thompson writes, "By this time, depression has taken over my brain, and sleep was its first casualty. I was an insomniac, irritable, raging at the slightest noise in the night, a cauldron of anger during the day. After years of suppressing rage, I now felt like a volcano in continuous eruption. Any minor inconvenience could set me off. Misplacing a blouse, getting lost somewhere, finding myself stalled in a traffic jam. I felt I was going out of control. My fear of doing so was at war with my overwhelming need to express this constant, nameless fury in some physical way. So I threw things. I beat helplessly on the floor or screamed into the pillow." Well, learning about ourselves and some of the characteristics might be a tool for recovery, at least the beginning of it. At what times do we become depressed? Because depression can strike when faith gets overwhelmed. And in my case, I don't know if I'm depressive. I don't believe I am. I know I have a pretty good roller coaster of moods, mood swings sometimes, and some of these are cause and effect, learned behavior or misbehavior. But there are things we can do to forestall or at least temper depression. Proper nutrition becomes a vital tool in balancing our systems. Another factor is the need for exercise. Our bodies were created to move, and the more sedentary we are, well, at least I speak for myself, I've gotten into periods like those. So years ago, to overcome and deter those feelings of guilt, of just sitting around, putting things off, not exercising, I began to get into a discipline, and I made myself do it. And I'm still making myself do it, but now it has produced a better sense of well-being, physically, emotionally, and even spiritually. Creating a safety net of strategic friends, joining support groups,
seeking counseling. All of these are remedies to a point. But a lot of our problems, I believe, do spring from either unforgiveness, as we've mentioned, fear, aloneness, or solitude, a hesitancy to make friends. So we just put ourselves in our own little space and close ourselves in. Yesterday, one of our staff showed me a big spider web outside one of the structures. And here was this spider in the middle, surveying his conquest. There must have been 6 or 7 smaller insects, which were encased in whatever it is spiders put them in. They were all victims. They weren't going anywhere. And here is this monstrous-looking insect looking over this whole field of victims. And it reminded me a little bit of what we're into tonight, emotionally and mentally. The enemy of our souls is certainly able to focus on our weaknesses, our vulnerability, and create stress within ourselves if we don't have a deterrent. And I believe that tonight many of our causes are spiritual. A right relationship with God, knowing you're forgiven, can just clean house and clear the decks. We can't live with past sins. Once we confess them, let's let go of them, renounce, forsake, and blow them away. As we think of sin, this is a big problem. The feeling of unforgiven sin can just defeat us totally, derail us, out of commission. And tonight as we meet together, I recognize the fact that we're in touch with many of you in varying degrees and levels of mood swings. But when they become erratic and begin to grow in dimension and make us unable to function, we really need to take a serious look at where we're going, what are spiritual and those which are mainly physical or mental. I'd like to bring in another song tonight. There's always a fear of the unknown. This has been one of my problems through the years. I'd like to know what's going to happen, what I need to prepare for, perhaps even in self-defense. But as we think of solitude, we need others. And this, again, is one of my problems. So I'm not speaking from outside into this. I am a victim and a patient and a client to all of these. Yet the thing that keeps me together is the Spirit of God and the knowledge that the Lord is our shepherd as we trust in Him. We don't want to be left behind. We don't want to be abandoned. We need fellowship. We need someone with whom we can speak, who can be trusted. All of these we find in Jesus Christ. That's why this beautiful old song, sung by a young man named Andrew Toe, speaks to us once again. Here's an old song. You've heard it before, most likely, but listen to the passion and the emotion and the depth of a young heart seeking God's leading.

The Lord is compassionate, not willing that any should perish, but that all should come to repentance. Tonight, if you are depressed in your spirit, you join such company as Elijah, Jeremiah, King David, and others. God is real, and the vicious downward spiral of depression can be slowed and stopped by taking small steps in the darkness toward the light. Because though our beds swim with tears and the dark dawn always comes, God has set a faithful witness in the sky, testifying to the steadiness of His care for us. God promises joy in the morning. May His peace and compassion keep us going through the darkness and to the light. Till we meet again, a good day to you tomorrow and a peaceful good night.

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0: Welcome to today's reading from the Bible, the Word of God. 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
1: Psalm 102, a prayer of the afflicted, when he is overwhelmed and pours out his complaint before the Lord. Hear my prayer, O Lord, and let my cry come to you. Do not hide your face from me in the day of my trouble. Incline your ear to me in the day that I call. Answer me speedily. For my days are consumed like smoke, and my bones are burned like a hearth. My heart is stricken and withered like grass, so that I forget to eat my bread. Because of the sound of my groaning, my bones cling to my skin. I am like a pelican of the wilderness. I am like an owl of the desert. I lie awake and am like a sparrow alone on the housetop. My enemies reproach me all day long. Those who deride me swear an oath against me. For I have eaten ashes like bread and mingled my drink with weeping because of your indignation and your wrath. For you have lifted me up and cast me away. My days are like a shadow that lengthens, and I wither away like grass. But you, O Lord, shall endure forever, and the remembrance of your name to all generations. You will arise and have mercy on Zion, for the time to favor her, yes, the set time, has come. For your servants take pleasure in her stones, and show favor to her dust. So the nation shall fear the name of the Lord, and all the kings of the earth your glory. For the Lord shall build up Zion, he shall appear in his glory. He shall regard the prayer of the destitute, and shall not despise their prayer. This will be written for the generation to come, that a people yet to be created may praise the Lord. For he looked down from the height of his sanctuary, from heaven the Lord viewed the earth, to hear the groaning of the prisoner, to release those appointed to death, to declare the name of the Lord in Zion, and his praise in Jerusalem, when the peoples are gathered together in the kingdoms to serve the Lord. He weakened my strength in the way, he shortened my days. I said, O my God, do not take me away in the midst of my days. Your years are throughout all generations. Of old you laid the foundation of the earth, and the heavens are the work of your hands. They will perish, but you will endure. Yes, they will all grow old like a garment. Like a cloak you will change them, and they will be changed. But you are the same, and your years will have no end. The children of your servants will continue, and their descendants will be established before you.
0: That's the reading from the Old Testament. And now we turn to the New Testament.
1: The first epistle of Paul to the Corinthians, chapter 15. Moreover, brethren, I declare to you the gospel which I preached to you, which also you received, and in which you stand, by which also you are saved, if you hold fast that word which I preached to you, unless you believed in vain. For I delivered to you first of all that which I also received, that Christ died for our sins according to the Scriptures, and that he was buried, and that he rose again the third day according to the Scriptures, and that he was seen by Cephas, then by the 12. After that he was seen by over 500 brethren at once, of whom the greater part remain to the present, but some have fallen asleep. After that he was seen by James, then by all the apostles. Then last of all he was seen by me also, as by one born out of due time. For I am the least of the apostles, who am not worthy to be called an apostle, because I persecuted the church of God. But by the grace of God I am what I am, and his grace toward me was not in vain, but I labored more abundantly than they all, yet not I, but the grace of God which was with me. Therefore, whether it was I or they, so we preach, and so you believed. Now if Christ is preached that he has been raised from the dead, how do some among you say that there is no resurrection of the dead? But if there is no resurrection of the dead, then Christ is not risen. And if Christ is not risen, then our preaching is empty, and your faith is also empty. Yes, and we are found false witnesses of God, because we have testified of God that he raised up Christ, whom he did not raise up, if in fact the dead do not rise. For if the dead do not rise, then Christ is not risen. And if Christ is not risen, your faith is futile. You are still in your sins. Then also those who have fallen asleep in Christ have perished. If in this life only we have hope in Christ, we are of all men the most pitiable. But now Christ is risen from the dead, and has become the first fruits of those who have fallen asleep. For since by man came death, by man also came the resurrection of the dead. For as in Adam all die, even so in Christ all shall be made alive, but each one in his own order, Christ the firstfruits, afterward those who are Christ's at his coming. Then comes the end, when he delivers the kingdom to God the Father, when he puts an end to all rule and all authority and power. For he must reign till he has put all enemies under his feet. The last enemy that will be destroyed is death. For he has put all things under his feet. But when he says all things are put under him, it is evident that he who put all things under him is accepted. Now when all things are made subject to him, then the Son himself will also be subject to him who put all things under him, that God may be all in all. Otherwise, what will they do who are baptized for the dead, if the dead do not rise at all? Why then are they baptized for the dead? And why do we stand in jeopardy every hour? I affirm, by the boasting in you which I have in Christ Jesus our Lord, I die daily. If, in the manner of men, I have fought with beasts at Ephesus, what advantage is it to me, if the dead do not rise? Let us eat and drink, for tomorrow we die. Do not be deceived. Evil company corrupts good habits. Awake to righteousness, and do not sin, for some do not have the knowledge of God. I speak this to your shame. But someone will say, how are the dead raised up, and with what body do they come? Foolish one, what you sow is not made alive unless it dies. And what you sow, you do not sow that body that shall be, but mere grain, perhaps wheat or some other grain. But God gives it a body as he pleases, and to each seed its own body. All flesh is not the same flesh, but there is one kind of flesh of men, another flesh of animals, another of fish, and another of birds. There are also celestial bodies and terrestrial bodies. But the glory of the celestial is one, and the glory of the terrestrial is another. There is one glory of the sun, another glory of the moon, and another glory of the stars. For one star differs from another star in glory. So also is the resurrection of the dead. The body is sown in corruption, it is raised in incorruption. It is sown in dishonor, it is raised in glory. It is sown in weakness, it is raised in power. It is sown a natural body, it is raised a spiritual body. There is a natural body, and there is a spiritual body. And so it is written, the first man, Adam, became a living being. The last Adam became a life-giving spirit. However, the spiritual is not first, but the natural, and afterward, the spiritual. The first man was of the earth, made of dust. The second man is the Lord from heaven. As was the man of dust, so also are those who are made of dust. And as is the heavenly man, so also are those who are heavenly. And as we have borne the image of the man of dust, we shall also bear the image of the heavenly man. Now this I say, brethren, that flesh and blood cannot inherit the kingdom of God, nor does corruption inherit incorruption. Behold, I tell you a mystery. We shall not all sleep, but we shall all be changed in a moment, in the twinkling of an eye, at the last trumpet. For the trumpet will sound, and the dead will be raised incorruptible, and we shall be changed. For this corruptible must put on incorruption, and this mortal must put on immortality. So when this corruptible has put on incorruption, and this mortal has put on immortality, then shall be brought to pass the saying that is written, death is swallowed up in victory. O death, where is your sting? O Hades, where is your victory? The sting of death is sin, and the strength of sin is the law. But thanks be to God who gives us the victory through our Lord Jesus Christ. Therefore, my beloved brethren, be steadfast, immovable, always abounding in the work of the Lord, knowing that your labor is not in vain in the Lord.

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All 66 books of Scripture are given by inspiration of God and are profitable for doctrine, for reproof, for correction, for instruction in righteousness, that the man of God may be perfect, thoroughly furnished unto all good works. A portion of the Word of God is read every 3 hours here on Radio 74.

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I'm your HeartWise host, Charles Mills. We speak a lot about nutrition on this program, and for good reason. Nutrition is the foundation of health. As my guest has said to me many times before, it's the food, Charles, it's the food. So what is the food that is the food? Let's find out.

0: You know, we were having potatoes, or we're having rice, or we're having beans. You know, that was the main meal, and the word starch was commonplace, and so people could identify their food. Now they use a word called complex carbohydrate. Mm-hmm. What's a complex carbohydrate? Nobody knows, so they don't know what to put on their plate. And that was done intentionally, by the way. That was done by industry in 1977. They changed the nomenclature so that people really couldn't identify with what they're supposed to eat. The meat and the dairy industry, they have done that with meat and dairy and eggs. They call it saturated fat. Don't eat saturated fat. Well, what's a saturated fat? You know, I mean, really, I'm not going to eat any saturated fat. Pass the bacon. You know? So, yeah, it's done business-wise so that they use careful language when they write the dietary guidelines for the United States. They make sure they don't put meat, dairy, and eggs. When they talk about harmful foods, they say saturated fats.
1: Now, Dr. McDougall, let me clarify something here. Are there people in the industry, in the food industry, knowingly giving us bad things to eat? They know it. They know what it does to us, and they do it anyway?
0: Well, Charles, do you remember when they took those 7 tobacco executives and they put them in front of Congress and they tried them for criminal behavior?
1: Yes, yes.
0: Well,
1: yes.
0: The people in the meat industry, they deserve, and the egg industry and the dairy industry, they deserve the exact. They need to be brought to trial for the wrongdoings and punished. They do know that their foods are killing people, and not only do they know that, they pay huge amounts of money to get lobbyists to change the way our laws are made and influence anything that could good happen for the people of the United States. Yeah, they know what's going on, and you know, it's just business. You know, they're not trying to. This is not a conspiracy. It's just business. They just want to make products, and they want the good parts of their products to shine up, and the bad stuff to kind of go away.
1: Now, knowing this, knowing what we know, knowing what you put in your book, The Starch Solution, and what you've been saying for 40 years, knowing this, why is it so hard for the food industry to say, well, look, let's give them starch. Let's make rice and potatoes and all the starchy foods what we manufacture and give them to the people. Why can't we do that?
0: That's not where the money is. The money is with the beef and the fish and the chicken and ice cream and so on. That's where the money is. You know, those are the foods that you feed the cows. It's just money. Now, you know, there may be some attitudes of the public that carry on. You know, during the Depression back in the 1920s and 30s, things were pretty tough, and you were forced to eat turnips and potatoes. And when the good times came, you wanted to eat with the rest of the rich people. And so I know my parents, they had the attitude they wanted to make sure Johnny got all his calcium and all his protein, so my dad made sure he brought the bacon home to the table. So there's some of that, too, but it's mostly industry. They sell their products by unique positioning. What they do is they go out and they tell the public that they need a whole bunch of calcium. And guess where you find calcium? Even though there's never been a case of calcium deficiency ever reported in the world literature, the meat industry and the egg industry, they go out and they tell people they have to get protein. You know, that's really all you need to focus on in your diet is protein. And, of course, where do you get protein from? Poultry and beef and eggs. It's called unique positioning. They don't advertise the saturated fat, the cholesterol, the E. coli, the salmonella, the lack of dietary fiber, the imbalance in vitamins and minerals, and how these foods cause cancer and heart disease and obesity and type 2 diabetes. And they do. And there's just absolutely no question they do. The scientific literature is absolutely clear on this point. They may take and spin their own scientific literature, and they hire a whole bunch of scientists to do studies that are designed to show that the product's not so bad, or you are looking in another direction for the problems. Don't look at our industry. It's business. It's just plain simple business. And the way people can fix it is they can become educated. Certainly the Seventh-day Adventist Church has a whole bunch of nutritional education that should be helping people. So people could, if they wanted to, and if maybe got a little help from the government or other organizations, they could fix their problems really easy. The problems people have are due to food poisoning, just like smokers, they suffer from nicotine poisoning, and alcoholics suffer from alcohol poisoning. People who are eating the American diet suffer from food poisoning. Now, I've tried to make it real simple. There are two classes of food poisons. One is animal products, and that means all the way from the snail to the elephant. Mm-hmm. You don't eat animal products. And the second area of food poison is oil. Vegetable oil, like corn oil, safflower oil, flaxseed oil, olive oil, these things are toxic to the body. And so, you know, I tell people there are two categories of food poison, and I list what those categories

0: desire and what they contain, their next response is, I have nothing to eat. you just named everything I eat. Yeah. Well, that's because they forgot starch. Mm. And it was industry's efforts that made them forget starch. So they don't know what starch is, and they think starches are bad for you. Mm. You hear, don't eat rice. Rice turns to sugar, which turns to fat, which makes you fat. And that is why 35 years ago, we had 2 billion obese Asians living in the Far East. Mm. You know, I mean, the lies are so ridiculous that you would think a blind man could see them. It's just unbelievable. Starch makes you fat. Where was there ever a civilization in all of human history that lived on starch where the people were fat? The Mayans and the Aztecs, the people of the corn. The Incas, the people of potatoes. Just turn on TV tonight and look at the breadbasket of the world. That's the Middle East. And you'll see people from Syria and Egypt and Iraq and Iran. Even today, they're real thin people. You know, their kings and queens aren't thin. Their presidents and power leaders aren't thin because they're eating the American food. But the common person eats 71% of their diet as starch. So people have always lived on starch. All large, successful populations of people throughout all of verifiable human history have lived on one starch or another. And there were a few kings and queens that would eat the pigs and the cows and the fishes, and they got fat and sick, just like Americans. Mm-hmm. Now what's happened with the Industrial Revolution and the use of fossil fuels is almost everybody in the world can become looking like an aristocrat. Mm-hmm. And that's a problem, not only for the fat, sick people who have diabetes and breast cancer and colon cancer and heart disease, but for the planet, too. That kind of taking from the planet by raising livestock is the major controllable greenhouse gas factor, climate change factor. It is the thing that we can do most to change most to save the planet. You know, they just had a meeting in Paris where they talked about climate change and pat themselves on the back about we're going to have carbon control. But food was never discussed. Food, livestock, produces over half the greenhouse gases, and it was never on the table. But, you know, if it was on the table as a main objective to save planet Earth, which we may be able to do, probably not, but may be able to do, it would be the main thing to put our efforts into, because tonight, if the President Putin or Prime Minister Modi from India or Barack Obama from the United States or other great leaders stood up and said, hey, folks, we know how to save the planet. We just stop eating beef and we started eating beans. Mm-hmm. If we stop eating pork, we start to eat peas. You know, it just, folks, no more rainbow trout. I'm going to eat rice. Mm-hmm. You know, we could just say it's not only killing you folks, making you fat and ugly, keeping you tied to the doctor's offices and the surgeries and the hospitals. It's the major factor causing climate change. And if those messages got out this afternoon, by tomorrow morning, you know, three-quarters of the population that cares about their future, their children, their grandchildren, could switch the main source of their calories to starch. And everything would be better. The animals would be happier.
1: Yes.
0: The planet would recover greatly. You know, it would take you years and decades to change transportation and to get all the windmills and the solar panels you want up. But tomorrow, we could change the food. More than half the greenhouse gases are produced by the livestock industry.
1: Mm. We're talking with Dr. John McDougall. He is the author of the book, The Starch Solution, among other lots of other books, and also the director of a live-in health-restoring program in Santa Rosa, California. We'll take a short break. When we come back, Dr. McDougall, I want to ask you what happens when the people who are overweight and are struggling with their diseases come to you and sit down at your table. I want to know what their reaction is at the beginning and what their reaction is just 10 days later. Let's find out on our return, so stay right where you are.

0: I'm Dr. James Markham with your biblical prescription for life. Have you ever heard the phrase, laughter is the best medicine? Well, our biblical prescription for life today is found in Proverbs chapter 17, verse 22. A merry heart does good like medicine. Numerous research has been done on laughter. And in fact, the Royal Society of Biological Sciences has shown that laughter decreases pain by increasing endorphins. It decreases the stress chemicals in the body and increases the immune system function. In fact, it even helps lower the risk of cardiovascular disease. Well, how can I plug into this biblical prescription? Well, think of three funny things. Read, watch, or listen to something funny. How about getting a pet? Hang around funny people. Or find other people who are laughing, as laughing is contagious. Or you can fake it until you make it. For more information, go to heartwiseministries.org.
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2: 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Never going back.
3: Well, I eat chicken at least once a day, or used to. I probably won't after tomorrow.
4: I think other people should watch the film because I think no matter who we are, we're all searching for the truth. We all know that there's something different, there's something more. So we want to feel vibrant. We want to feel beautiful from the inside out.
5: We're dying in the United States because of obesity, health challenges. Medicine doesn't cure anything. It simply treats symptoms as we keep getting fatter and fatter. We're spending huge amounts of money and not getting well. This is what we need. This will keep people healthier.
2: The movie was absolutely awesome. I heard about it in the paper. I'm really glad I came.
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0: Welcome back to the program. I'm your host, Charles Mills. Our guest today is Dr. John McDougall. He is the director of a live-in health-restoring program in Santa Rosa, California. I guess he's more than a director. He's the founder of the place. And he teaches people to use food as medicine. Dr. McDougall, someone walks into your program and this person, he or she, is overweight, diabetes, heart disease and whatnot. They sit down at their first meal there and you've already said there's not going to be any animal products on that table. There's not going to be any oil on that table. What do they get and how do they respond to begin with?
1: Well, first I want to note, Charles, that the program is entirely free on my website, drmcdougall.com.
0: Yes.
1: And I would say 1,000 people change their diet from the website for not a penny.
0: Wow.
1: Compared to the people who come to my clinic. The clinic is a great place to change. You know, we have an amazing staff, and we have doctors there who take you off your medications when appropriate, and we feed people a healthy diet. So what they get is they get things like the first night of mashed potatoes and gravy and a fake-looking meatloaf that's actually not made of soy products. It's made with a little tofu and oats and amazing gravy. They hardly even know that they've made a change.
0: Yeah.
1: But we don't use isolated soy protein, fake meats, and fake cheeses.
0: Right.
1: We do use a little bit of tofu. We do use a little other grains. So that's what they get the first night, baked potatoes, various types of salads. And then other nights that follow, they get bean burritos and bean enchiladas, rice or couscous. It's an all-you-can-eat program.
0: Uh-huh.
1: Various kinds of vegetables over the top, and then they get some sauces at the end. And even though it's a very, very simple meal, it's the favorite meal of the program.
0: Huh.
1: They have oatmeal for breakfast and hash brown potatoes and really too many things for me to name, probably 300 different items. And what we tell them is they have to learn to like, one or two things.
0: Uh-huh.
1: Like in my home, Mary and I typically eat beans and rice and kale or spinach. That would be our dinner in the evening, and we do that probably 4 out of 7 evenings. We always have oatmeal for breakfast with blueberries, and we have leftovers or Dr. McDougall's soups for lunch. Our meal plan is very, very simple. You should make your meal plan really simple. Sweet potatoes and broccoli, potatoes and asparagus, and a few sauces that you really like. Don't make a big deal out of this. Simple eating is very healthy eating. Now, you talk about me using food as medicine. I haven't addressed this before, but I'd kind of like to address it. People think of medicine, they think of some professional is administering some type of tonic or procedure to them.
0: Mm-hmm.
1: You get an antibiotic for an infection. Using food as medicine is not really that. We don't give anything. We don't give a special herb to quiet the inflammation or that kind of thing. What we'll do is take away food poisons.
0: Hmm.
1: It's like if somebody had lead poisoning and they're losing their fingernails and their hair and you took away the lead, you didn't administer any medicine. You
0: this
1: just took
0: true.
1: Away the food poison.
0: This is true. Yeah.
1: And the body naturally heals. So food as medicine, well, in a sense, but not like people usually get medicine practiced on them. They have clogged heart arteries. And somebody comes in with a knife and tries to unclog their arteries and a catheter and so on. Well, that's doing something to somebody. That's not how we treat heart disease. We have them stop the food poison, and then the body naturally heals the arteries.
0: So what you don't eat is just as important as what you eat, you're saying?
1: Well, I don't want people to think of it as a medicine. Somebody has this special herb or leaf or something that they administer, and that somehow fixes them like an antibiotic would or a cardiovascular stent would. We don't go in and intervene in that sense. Well, all we do is we stop the poisons.
0: Mm.
1: Like if somebody's chronically being poisoned with salmonella bacteria, we don't give antibiotics. We take away the source of the salmonella bacteria so they don't get poisoned over and over again. So, medicine maybe, but not like people usually think of it.
0: Sure.
1: All we do is let the body naturally heal by taking away the two categories of food poison, which are animal foods and oils. Now, some people think of the salt and sugar as food poison, too, and it is in a sense, but it's so minor compared to eating the animal foods and eating the oils. So you could also add salt and sugar in there and minimize that. But we do use a little salt and sugar because we want the food to taste good.
0: Sure.
1: Food as medicine, you can think of it that way. I would rather think of it as just letting the body naturally heal by not poisoning it mouthful after mouthful, plateful after plateful all day long, and end up with rheumatoid arthritis and constipation. So when you stop these things, you don't add anything else. You just stop the food poison. So, yes, you do replace it with starch. I suppose you could say starch is the miracle pill. But starch is our natural diet. And then what happens is the body just heals, and people lose weight. We published a paper last fall where the average weight loss in 7 days was 3.1 pounds, and the average drop in cholesterol in 7 days was 23 points.
0: Wow. Wow.
1: And we got over 85% of people reduced or got them completely off their blood pressure and diabetic medications when they're type 2 diabetic. And our bowels start working, indigestion goes away, blood pressure drops 8 over 4 millimeters on average. But the most important thing is they reduce or get off their medication in most cases. And that's good. You know, you don't want to be tied to the medical business. You don't want to be sick. And the way you get sick is you stop poisoning yourself with animal foods and vegetable oils.
0: Mm-hmm. You mentioned your wife, Mary, a couple times here. We just have a couple minutes left in the program. Tell us about Mary and how she supports you and how she came to support you in this program.
1: Well, Mary and I have been together 45 years now. And I got these ideas so probably 40 years ago about food and its importance in terms of health. Mm-hmm. And other people have had these same ideas, you know, Ellen White and Dennis Burkett and Nathan Pritikin and Walter Kempner. All kinds of people have had these ideas about how food was making people sick and how to get it better. Well, Mary played an important arm in this in that she is a talented cook. Mm-hmm. Prior to her, there were low-fat recipe cookbooks. There were vegetarian and vegan cookbooks. But Mary developed the first low-fat vegan style of eating.
0: Hmm.
1: Okay, so no oil, pure vegan. And from that, from her invention, I guess that's the best word because nobody had done it before, have come hundreds of websites and dozens of books following the same type of layout because you have to have both.
0: Yes.
1: Remember I told you the two food poisons were animal foods, so you can have low-fat animal foods,
0: right,
1: and vegetable oils. You can be a vegan with a whole bunch of vegetable oil in your meal plan. You'll
0: yes.
1: be sick. You'll stay sick.
0: Absolutely.
1: So Mary was able, about, at least 40 years ago, to put together the first cookbook that avoided the two categories of food poison and was starch-based.
0: Hmm.
1: And many people have followed, but I hope she gets that credit someday.
0: Well, she just did, absolutely. And I want to tell the listeners right now of that website, drmcdougall.com, drmcdougall.com. There's information about Dr. McDougall and his wife, Mary, and also the cookbooks are available there. And what else can we find at that website,
1: well,
0: Dr.
1: McDougall? There are probably 500 free recipes.
0: Wow.
1: There are articles on things that I've written that are all free, like on cancer and diabetes and high blood pressure and how to treat those diseases.
0: And why are you doing this? Why are you putting things up free, no charge?
1: Well, because I was given a great gift 40 years ago. I was given the gift of how to know how to eat. I was dying. I was had a stroke. I was 70 pounds overweight. I had major abdominal surgery. Before I was 25 years old, I was dying. And I was given this great gift, and, you know, the real joy in life is to give. So we just started giving it away free, and we started back when we developed our website maybe 15 years ago, and it's always felt good. And the return is huge, though, Charles. You know, you can't imagine the return we get in terms of people telling us what we've done for them, help them, and then people do come back for things that we do sell,
0: yes,
1: and it's important for us to, you know, to have a business. We run these 10-day programs. We run weekends. We have a very special adventure trip coming up. It's a trip to Kauai, Hawaii, so we're going to be taking about 60, 80 people there. So we do have parts of our business that earn income for us, as you would expect, but everything you want to know, all the recipes, all the techniques, everything you want to know, all the knowledge is absolutely free on the website. And I'd ask you to start at one special place. It's really what I talk about most these days, and it's called Dr. McDougall's Color Picture Book on Food Poisoning and How to Cure It by Eating Beans, Corn, Rice, and Potatoes. It's a 66-page color picture book. You hardly have any words to read at all. And it's in 22 different languages. So if you have friends in Bulgaria or China, you can have them read it. It's free on the website. It's called Dr. McDougall's Color Picture Book on Food Poisoning. That's a great place to start. It all makes sense to you once you read through those 66 pages.
0: Dr. John McDougall, founder director of the Live-In program there in Santa Rosa, California, and also the driving force behind Dr. McDougall, DrMcDougall, drmcdougall.com. Dr. McDougall, you have helped so many people, and I know in this program you've helped even some more. Thank you for being with us today.
1: It was a pleasure, Charles. I look forward to our next visit.
0: 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Goodbye, everyone. 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
1: Got a big test tomorrow? Staying up all night to study might be a self-defeating strategy. This is Steve for Taking Charge of Your Health. Researchers have found that people who sleep the first night after learning a complex task remember more of what they were taught than those who stay up all night. After training a group of volunteers in a complex task, the researchers let half of the group get a normal night's sleep. 4 days later, both groups were tested. The group that slept the first night performed the task faster than they had the day they practiced. 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

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Round the clock. 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

0: This presentation is brought to you by the Friends of the Amazing Facts Ministry. Did you know about 5,000 stars can be seen with the naked eye? Yet with a small telescope, you can see hundreds of thousands of stars. The largest telescopes on Earth reveal millions of galaxies packed with stars, whereas the Hubble Space Telescope might be able to see over a billion galaxies. Keep in mind, it's estimated that each of these galaxies contain over 200 billion stars, and it's now believed over 2 trillion galaxies exist in the universe. Looking at the sky on a clear night, all the stars we see are in the Milky Way galaxy, a fiery spiral of stars over 100,000 light years across. Such awesome statistics give us a small concept of the greatness of God, and it stirs within us a yearning for space travel. But did you know, the Bible teaches that the redeemed will have this opportunity. Join me today as we look at some fascinating Bible facts about the incredible future God has planned for His people.
1: We get to talk about heaven tonight. And of course, that is a wonderful subject, something that you find referenced in the Bible over 500 times. So it is a Bible subject. Some of the best material is found in the books of prophecy, namely the book of Revelation and also Daniel. Ezekiel talks about this kingdom that God has prepared. Our presentation today

14, verse 2. He said, "In my Father's house are many mansions, and I go to prepare a place for you." So one thing we learn about heaven, and the word mansion here is dwelling place. Jesus said, "I'm going to prepare a dwelling place for you." He wants us to be with Him. It's a tangible place in time. A lot of misconceptions about what heaven is, and we're going to find out what the Bible says about that. He says He's prepared a mansion. So, you ever enjoy watching some of those programs about the homes of the rich? You know, the most expensive home in the world is in Mumbai, India. And here, let me read you a couple of facts. I printed these off because I thought I might forget. One of the wealthiest people in the world owns this house. It's called the Antella, and it was built by a multi-billionaire. He's worth about $45 billion, Mukesh Ambani. And it tells us that it's 550 feet high with 4 million square feet of interior space. How'd you like to clean that? But that's not a problem for him. First six stories will be dedicated to parking lots, 186 parking places to pamper all the imported cars, 600 workers in this house. And if the traffic is bad, which it is in Mumbai, he can land on the helicopter pad on the roof. Of course, it's got the pool. It's got the palatial rooms, 20 floors of palatial rooms, and a silver staircase. And if the guests get hot, which it gets very hot in that part of the country, there's a room that produces artificial snow to cool everyone off. So you go into the blizzard room or whatever they call it there. And yeah, they've got a panoramic view of the Arabian Sea, and this house costs approximately or just under $2 billion, a home. You know, the sad thing is you spend all that money on a home and you're going to still get old and die. Man, the mansions that we might build here, they're not going to last. You're just going to leave it to somebody else. Jesus is preparing a place for us that will last forever. Amen? What do we know about the place Jesus is preparing? Isaiah 65, verse 17 says, "Behold, I create a new heavens and a new earth." I think most of us understand why we need a new earth. The Bible tells us this earth is waxing old like a garment. There's some serious problems. But new heaven? What's wrong with the old heaven? You need to understand that when you find the word heaven in the Bible, there's three different ways it describes heaven. The word is used three different ways. Now, some of you have heard of seventh heaven. A person says, "I was in seventh heaven." There's no seventh heaven. The Apostle Paul tells us in 2 Corinthians chapter 12, says that, referring to himself, he says, "I knew a man that was caught up to the third heaven, heard words that you're not even allowed to speak." And it's a real place, the dwelling place of God. The first time you find the word heaven, or what the Bible calls the first heaven, is the atmosphere around the earth where the clouds float and the birds fly. When the Bible says the rain comes down from heaven, it's talking about the envelope of air around the earth. When God separated the waters above the earth from the waters below the earth, in Genesis, it's talking about the atmosphere. When Captain Kirk, about a couple weeks ago, went to space, he had to escape the atmosphere around the earth, get out of its gravitational pull. So that first envelope is the first heaven. The second heaven is when you talk about the stars that God made in space, in the cosmos, in the universe. The third heaven is referring to the dwelling place of God, paradise. And so this is when Paul says, "I was caught up to the third heaven." It's talking about there is an actual place where God dwells. It says He's prepared for them a city. He's prepared a city for them. Now, when I first read this and I thought God's going to take us to a city, that didn't really float my boat, because I've always wanted to run to the country. I've been in most of the major cities in the world. I'm born in Los Angeles, grew up in New York City, lived with my mother for a while in England, lived in Boston, in Miami, been to Singapore, and you name it, all over the world. Mumbai and Moscow, and Karen and I have traveled all over the world, and I just don't like cities. This week, we had a day off. Karen and I went up in the country where we were the only people probably in 10 miles. It was really nice to get out there in God's nature. But the reason that cities have a problem in this world is because

0: in this world, you got people, and people sin, and where you got a lot of people, you got a lot of sin, and there's crime, and there's evil, and there's selfishness, and fighting, and murder, and all these problems. That's why cities are so bad here. But in heaven, you're not going to have those problems. So when people get together there, it's going to be beautiful, pure, rejoicing, no evil, no problems, no sin, no filth, no dirt. He's prepared a city. The media enjoys talking about heaven. Does heaven exist? And some people, when you say, picture heaven, you know what they see? They see little chubby naked babies with wings sitting on clouds, playing harps or shooting Cupid's arrows. And you know what I'm talking about? You got all these medieval pictures of people and say, yeah, I'm going to die and I'm going to go be a fat naked baby in heaven. And the media almost makes it sound like hell is more interesting. And trust me, it's not. I hope to inspire you first with a place where we want to think about, which is going to heaven. Blessed are the meek. They will inherit the earth. Now, wait a second, Pastor Doug. Here it says the meek will inherit the earth. It's because he's making a new heaven and a new earth. We're going to spend time with the Lord in these mansions he's prepared, and he is going to bring the new Jerusalem down from God. You read this in Revelation 21, out of heaven to the earth. But now we're getting ahead of ourselves. What more do we know about the holy city that God is preparing? You read, and there's a lot of details. Notice this is Revelation 21. It says, the city is laid out as a square. And he measured the city with a reed. This is like we had tape measures they would measure with a reed back then. 12,000 furlongs. The measurements are given in this English equivalent or biblical numbers. By our standards, that would be the city is about 1,500 miles around, or you can figure 375 miles on each side. It's about the size of the state of Oregon. And so if you've got a city that's 375 miles on each side, is there room for you? Some folks have actually thought, no sense trying to go to heaven. You know, I'm just too late in line. There's just so many people. How God going to fit me in there? I promise you that will not be the problem. The harvest is great. The laborers are few. The Lord wants people to enter the city. The length and the breadth and the height of it are equal. And so it's almost like it's a cube. Now, the height of it equal to the length and the breadth? When you look at that, and this is something of a puzzle for theologians, does that mean that in the middle of the city it sort of goes up like, shaped like a pyramid where it's 375 miles jutting right out of the atmosphere of the earth? That's hard to imagine. Revelation 21, verse 10 and verse 12. He carried me away in the spirit to a great and high mountain, and he showed me the great city, the holy Jerusalem. Now, the word Jerusalem, Jerusalem, it means city of peace. The earthly Jerusalem has been destroyed and rebuilt 27 times. And when you go see Jerusalem today, they still have the ancient wall that is full of pockmarks from bullet holes and arrows and missiles and stones that were thrown against the walls. You get the evidence of war everywhere. And the people in Jerusalem today, you've got the Jewish quarter and you've got the Muslim quarter and you've got the Armenian quarter and you've got the Christian quarter, and everybody's got their space, and there's incredible racial tension in the city. But the new Jerusalem is going to be very different from that. Everybody is going to be part of one family. We'll all love each other. Descending out from heaven, from God, it had a great and a high wall with 12 gates. Number that's going to continue to appear as you look at the New Jerusalem is the number, who knows? 12. You've got 12 gates, 12 foundations. You've got Tree of Life has 12 kinds of fruit, 12 times a year. It's 12,000 furlongs. Now, why the number 12? 12 is a number that God uses for his church. He had 12 patriarchs in the Old Testament, 12 apostles in the New Testament. There are 12 minor prophets in the Old Testament. 12 is also mathematically an excellent number for builders. Any of you men or women, if you've done any building, 12 is, there's a reason it's 12 inches and a foot. By the way, the fun fact, you know, for years, the measurement of the foot changed every year. It depended on the size of the king's foot. It so happens my foot is exactly 1 foot. And so when I go measure anything out and someone says, I wonder how far that is, I says, wait, I'll tell you. And I just go like this, and it's right on every time. So when they got a new king, if they had a king with a little foot, it messed everybody up. But they always tried to keep it where they're 12 inches in the foot, because 12 is divisible by 1, by 2, by 3, by 4, by 6, and by 12. And so when you're building and you use the number 12, it's like the perfect construction number. John's a fisherman. He wasn't an architect. He got this information from God. Just like God gave Noah the plans for the ark, and they found out the dimensions, the ratio of the ark, it's the same ratio they use for oil tankers. It's a very stable ratio. How did Noah know that? They had no oceans back then. God is the master architect. Can you say amen? Don't go anywhere, friends. In just a moment, we will return to today's presentation. If you're anything like me, you're reluctant to turn on the evening news and to hear about the never-ending evil, suffering, and misery in our world. We all long for a world of peace, security, and joy, where you don't have to constantly worry about death and dying. But is such a life even possible? You better believe it. And it's not just some fantasy, it's real. And what's more, you can be assured a place in that kingdom. That's why Amazing Facts wants to send you a special free resource called Heaven, Is It For Real? Not only does it show from the Bible what heaven will be like, you'll learn how to be sure you're there. It even answers some of the biggest questions about heaven, such as, will we recognize each other in heaven? And what kind of bodies will we have, flesh or spirit? Friends, with all the bad news in the world today, you're going to really enjoy discovering all the wonderful things God has in store for those that love Him. To get your free copy, call the phone number on the screen and ask for offer number 189, or visit the web address. And after you read this incredible resource, make sure and share the encouragement with a friend. Well, let's get back now to today's presentation and learn some more amazing facts from the Word of God. Something else you'll notice as we look at the different minerals, and let's read Revelation 21, verse 12. And the street of the city was pure gold. You were still with me? You've heard of the golden streets? It's real. Now, that's why some people say, now this has just got to be a metaphor. Well, the Bible says it's better than you can imagine. I mean, we pave our streets with asphalt or stone. God has no shortage of gold. You realize He made it. He can make as much as He wants. He's got the factory. And so it's not a problem for Him. Don't underestimate what God can do. The other thing is that you want streets that are durable. One of the most durable minerals they have is gold. When they found King Tut's tomb in, 1922, Howard Carter, he looked inside and he shone a light in there. They said, do you see anything? And he looked at the undisturbed tomb. The seal had not been broken to the king's burial, and the glint of gold was everywhere, because even after 3,000 years, the gold was still shining. It's an incredible material. You don't notice there's any wood. Nothing has to die in this city to build. God is making it out of minerals. What does the Bible say about the city's water and food supply? Answer, He showed me a pure river, a water of life. You know, Jesus, He offers us that water of life. He told the woman at the well, you're coming for this water, but you're going to get thirsty again. But the water that I'm offering you, you drink it, and it will be inside you as an artesian well that will continue to spring up and satisfy your thirst. She said, oh, Lord, give me that water now. He revealed to her He was the Messiah. By the way, the Lord is offering you that living water. You can also read, even in the book of Ezekiel, it talks about a river. And now, how big is the river? You read in Ezekiel, when he's describing the river in heaven, he says he walked out into it, and he goes out like, 100 yards, and it's up to his ankles, and he keeps going out, and it's up to his knees, and he keeps going out, and it's up to his thighs, and it just keeps going and going, and it gets deeper and deeper, and then finally he said it's a river that one cannot cross without swimming. What about the food? On either side of the river, now notice carefully, either side of the river was the tree, singular, not trees, the tree of life. Always in the Bible, when it talks about the tree of life, and it's mentioned several places, it's singular, a tree on both sides of the river. How do you reconcile that? Well, they actually have some trees that will grow together in their branches. I've seen it before. Trees that grow up, the branches touch, they actually graft themselves together, they grow together. And I picture this massive tree. If the river's 50 miles wide, you better figure a big tree. Of course, everybody in the world's got to eat from this tree, so it's got to be big. And roots probably go together under the river. And it has the fruit that helps perpetuate life. Man has not eaten from that tree since God evicted Adam and Eve from the garden, but it will be restored. You know, one of the wonderful things about the Bible is in the first three chapters of the Bible, you learn how man lost eternity because he got mixed up with a snake in a garden. First three chapters, man is evicted from the garden. You get to Revelation, the snake is destroyed and man is restored to the garden and the tree of life in the last three chapters. The whole book is telling us how to get back to the garden. Amen? And it's through Jesus. It says, the seed of the woman is the one who will destroy the serpent. That actually happens in Revelation. It tells us that this is some kind of tree. Each tree yields its fruit every month, and the leaves of the tree are for the healing of the nations. Well, first of all, it's fruit every month. And if there's 12 different kinds of fruit and there's 12 months in a year, how many kinds of fruit is that? 12 times 12? 144. Another number you're going to find is the 144,000. I used to work at Baskin Robbins. Baskin Robbins is famous for what? 31 flavors. And they've got way more than 31 flavors. They promised to have 31 flavors at all time. At least they did when I worked there. They got hundreds of flavors. Whatever your favorite food is, there will be some fruit that you're really going to like there at the tree. The menu will never get boring. And we're going to gather and you're going to say, oh, try this. It's like salsa. You're going to like this fruit. And everyone's going to be, I like salsa. You're going to be tasting all kinds of different fruit. But then it says the leaves of the tree are for the healing of the nations. Healing? I thought there's no more sickness. Who needs healing? Does it say healing of sickness or healing of nations? Nations. Do you realize that people all around the world are divided now by nations? People are divided by culture, race, language. But as we all come together as the children of God, redeemed by Christ around that tree and eat the fruit, all of the divisions that have separated us are healed at that point. Can you say amen? And so it's a beautiful poetic way of saying everyone is going to be healed of all the divisions from this earth. How will living in heaven be different than living here on earth? There's a lot of beautiful examples here. Here's some specifics. It tells us in Isaiah 35, verse 5, then the eyes of the blind will be opened. Blind people are going to be able to see beautifully. And in heaven, you know, whatever your vision is now, it's going to be infinitely better. You know, eagles can see 3 miles away. They can see a mouse. They got like telescopic vision. You will have much better vision in heaven. The ears of the deaf will be unstopped. You'll be able to hear a rustle in the grass like an elephant from a mile away. And it tells us that the lame man will leap like a deer. They're going to have incredible strength and they're going to be able to leap and jump. You read also, it says, and they will not hurt or destroy. It talks about the animals are going to all be kind to each other. A child will play on the hold of a venomous serpent and it will not hurt. The wolf will lay down with the lamb. You've heard these verses before, right? In the Bible. And nothing is going to hurt or destroy in all of his holy mountain. Got a little amazing fact for you. Several years ago, some drug agents, they went into the apartment or the mansion of this drug lord, and he was busted. And in his basement, he had a lion, a bear, and a tiger cub. He had a lot of money. Now, I don't know if you know that Escobar, who is the drug kingpin there in Colombia, he had his own zoo. I don't know what it is with these drug guys. They liked animals. So this guy, he had a cub, a bear cub, a lion, and a tiger, and they were in terrible squalor in the basement. But they seemed to get along with each other. And so when the police said, what do we do with these, you know? There was a group that had an animal shelter called Noah's Ark or something, and they took these animals in, and they remained friends. They called them BLT, for bear, tiger, bear, lion, tiger. Kind of like the Wizard of Oz, lions and tigers and bears, oh my, right? But it's real. And they play together, and they fight every now and then. They eat together. When they go to sleep at night, they all curl up together. And you think, well, normally, in their normal habitat, they'd be enemies. In heaven, the animals will not kill each other. And everybody's going to be a vegetarian there in heaven. We're not going to be, you know, chasing down chickens and cutting off their heads and making McNuggets out of them. And so we're going to be eating from the tree of life. The wolf also will dwell with the lamb, and a little child will lead them. So nothing dies in this kingdom. There is no more death. The desert shall blossom as a rose. You know, there's going to be places that will be of intense beauty, and there'll be places that will be of wonderful beauty. There'll be no deserts where there is no life. Even the deserts there will blossom as the rose. The inhabitant will not say, I am sick. Oh, you say amen to that. We're just surrounded by news all the time of people being sick and being overcome by disease or viruses or bacteria. Nobody's going to get sick. Nobody will die. You'll be in perfect health and vitality all the time. Won't that be wonderful? And the best news, it says there'll be no more death. No one needs to worry or live in fear about death. No more death, no more sorrow, no more crying. The former things are passed away. All things are made new. Who's going to be there? It says, these are the ones who follow the Lamb wherever he goes. You want to be in that kingdom? Who's going to be there? 144,000. It says they follow the Lamb wherever he goes. Now, here's a simple principle. If you want to follow the Lamb there then, you must first follow him here now. Amen. You will not be able to follow him there then if you don't learn to follow him here now. Jesus says to each one of us what he said to the apostles, follow me. Follow his teachings. He wants us to spend time with him. Will any sad or painful memories from this life trouble people in heaven? No. The Bible says the former will not be remembered nor come into mind. Now, that doesn't mean that God brainwashes us so we forget that Jesus has redeemed us. You know, even in the resurrection, when Jesus showed himself to his disciples, did he still have the scars in his hands? He did. So there'll always be that reminder of what Jesus did to die for us, and that he sacrificed his life for us. But we're not going to have any of the painful memories. I don't know about you, but I frequently, my mind wanders and I go back and sometimes I think about things that I've done and I just sigh and I have my regrets. And even though I know the Lord's forgiven me, I think, oh, Doug, what were you thinking? Why'd you do that? And you still got it in your mind. As you enter eternity, how many of you know that it's true that time heals? As you enter eternity and you get away from the pain of this world, you know, after the first million years, you're not going to worry about it anymore. You'll never forget that Jesus redeemed you. Can we adequately describe God's new kingdom with words? No. The eye has not seen, nor the ear heard, neither has entered into the heart of man the things that God has prepared for those that love him. You know, I just, last year I read a book, I'd done it before, but I read a book on Marco Polo. And as a young man, he went with his father, like 17 years old, to China, which was this massive empire, incredible technology, and millions of people. And it was so much more sophisticated and bigger than what he had left in Europe. He came back after 20, 25 years living in the Orient and traveling the world. And he started to tell the stories of what was happening in China. Talked about this wall that was, you know, 1,000 miles long. They said, 1,000 miles, you're exaggerating. Talked about gunpowder, talked about paper money, talked about all the incredible things and the inventions that they had. When he lay dying, it's true, he lay dying, the priest came to him and asked him to confess before it was too late. They said, you're soon going to meet God. You told all these lies about the land of China. Don't you think it's time that you confess and repent? And he kind of sat up and looked at him and said, repent? He says, I've not told you the half of what I've seen. That's always how I feel like during this sermon, is I'm not able to tell you a fraction of what it's like. But we need to be excited about heaven, friends, because if you believe that's where you're going, for one thing, it makes the sins of this world less attractive. Everybody lives in a particular way when you're getting ready to take a trip. If you're getting ready to go to heaven, you know, they talk different there. God, you want God to sanctify your lips now, don't you? They dress different there. We should dress like Christians. They think different there. We should be pure in heart. And so we ought to be preparing for that new kingdom. Amen?
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1: People.

0: Special program of the day.
1: It could happen at any point in time, because no matter what happens, no matter what point in time, if you have a being that is more advanced come to any society and say, hey, we realize that there's going to be problems in your world and we're trying to help you, there's no one that wouldn't want help.
2: There's been a lot of talk in the media and in the news about UFOs and aliens from the Pentagon and the military. Have they always been here, and who are they?
3: Find out on this episode of LED Live.
4: Light exposing darkness.
2: What's up, everybody? Welcome back to LED Live. Today we got a hot topic, something that I've been passionate about all my life, aliens and UFOs. And the more I looked into this subject, I started finding out things weren't exactly as I thought they were, believed they were. We got a special guest. He's actually the newest member of the LED team. Woo-hoo. This is Brad Burnham. Our team is growing and we're excited to have you on. But we wanted to have you on this particular show because you have a passion for this subject and actually made a really cool documentary about it. Link is in the description. So what inspired you to make that, and just tell us a little bit about it?
1: Oh man, about 10 years ago, I realized this was gonna blow up. This is gonna become a big deal, but I wasn't in a position where I wanted to do it right then. But when this stuff started coming out in the news and started becoming mainstream, I started realizing people don't know the truth behind this stuff. And we need to do a little more revealing behind this. So I started putting some stuff together, and I realized that we could really do some heavy damage for the enemy by revealing this stuff. So I put together this trailer, this YouTube video. It's a documentary, basically a 30-minute documentary that reveals what's really going on here with Bible scripture, with Bible commentary, and with demonic worshiping defectors. Roger Murnau, in other words.
2: Oh, yeah. Mm-hmm. Yeah, you were talking about 10 years ago. There's a lot more content now than there was 10 years ago. I mean, now they're talking about it openly in the media, whereas before it used to all be swamp gas and tinfoil hat conspiracy. But yeah, dude, I watched this and I was really impressed. So I want to show the trailer right now.
5: But what

0: what they are. We can't explain.
1: 144 separate sightings of UFOs by the U.S. military.
2: Every day for at least a couple of years.
3: What you are looking at is something that is a demonic presence. A senior looked at me in the eye and said, I want this program to stop.
4: A war of the world view is approaching.
5: The term the occult in that whole world is much more a part of the UFO phenomenon.
6: Great job, man. I mean, that was heavy hitting right there, because it really dealt with kind of hitting at the key point, I believe, is why we need to be looking into this subject. Like the guy said in the very beginning, this will rewrite the Bible for you. It will make you need to reinterpret religion. And anything that does that, to me, my alarm bells go off.
7: Mm-hmm. Sure. It's kind of a fascinating concept. You know, it's like, oh, the Pope is ready to baptize an alien. It's like, well, why does the alien need to be baptized?
6: You know,
7: think about why it is that we get baptized. You know, we're baptized into Christ. It's partaking of his death because of our sins. So if an alien needs to be baptized, did they sin? Like, do they need Christ? How do you know they haven't met him already? Like, there's a lot of questions there, right? Theologically.
8: Yeah. Maybe the aliens will tell us that they've met him already.
7: Maybe.
8: That's
6: Just think on that simple concept right there, what does that mean? That in the universe, there's other things that people sin, and that's going on in the universe? Like, it's not isolated to us down here, you know?
9: There's so many questions that just opened up a whole new realm of things that could be introduced into theology that are really dangerous.
6: Right, mm-hmm. Right.
8: And I think it's super important, even vital, for the church to talk about this. It, you know, this is so out there now that if you don't address it, you're setting people up for deception. I mean, at this point, as weird as it sounds, you know, you don't think about going to church and hearing a sermon about UFOs and aliens, at least not a couple years ago.
9: Right.
8: But now, because it's so on the forefront, we have to address it. So, you know, we see that this thing is getting propagated in a realistic way. There's a new show on Showtime called UFO, and it's all about what's going on out there. What are these UFOs? And it's coming at it from a real angle. This isn't like a series, like, you know, a sitcom or something. This is like a reality show.
10: Whoa.
11: I've never seen anything like that.
12: What the actual...
13: When I look in the sky at night nowadays, I've got the knowledge that I didn't have before.
14: I don't know what that was.
13: That there's something out there and it's real. When this whole thing started, I tried to tell people about it. No one believed me, but now I do have evidence. Some of this is gonna be hard for me.
15: They encountered something over the sky.
16: Most sightings of UFOs can be explained.
17: Oh, gosh.
16: Only a small percentage can't be.
18: It was giant, quiet, and it was amazing.
19: Within less than a second, crosses right in front of me. Poof, and it's gone.
20: And then, bam, the New York Times story, it changed everything.
21: This is it. This is when the government is going to reveal the truth.
22: Oh, my gosh.
23: It was a bombshell, right? That's what it was.
24: Whether you accept it or not, some people actually saw this stuff.
25: People are actually going to believe us now.
26: Imagine if it was acknowledged officially that UFOs exist.
27: Our own divisions would suddenly feel so much smaller.
28: It was dark money. Even members of Congress don't know it's there.
29: This is too big to turn away from.
13: There's something in our skies, and we don't know what it is, but there's something coming. The world needs to get ready for what's about to happen.
8: So yeah, I think it's interesting that they're talking about, you know, preparing for something, and they're saying, you know, if they announce that they're here or whatever, how all our differences will be set aside. I mean, we're talking about uniting the world together, right? That's prophetic. You're talking about the one world religion, one world order, or whatever, if you will. So I kind of see that's where things are going with some of this stuff.
9: It would change everything. And the strange thing about this plan, this demonic plan, is that it could happen at any point in time. Because no matter what happens, no matter what point in time, if you have a being that is more advanced, come

0: to any society and say, hey, we realize that there's going to be problems in your world and we're trying to help you, there's no one that wouldn't want help, right?
1: Right. We actually found exactly that. Mikey and I took a camera and we went downtown. We are in the Bible Belt, so we just wanted to see, like, you know, do other people believe in this stuff? And we started interviewing people, and it was amazing how many people were like, oh, yeah, I totally believe in aliens. And then it was like, if they had the answer to peace, would you listen? Oh, yeah, absolutely. Yeah. And I was just like, whoa.
2: No question about can we trust them or anything, you know?
3: That's amazing. It's really amazing because, you know, you think about what does that mean from a biblical worldview perspective? So you can't have peace now? Do we not have peace? Is it not available? Is it not attainable? And if you think of the way most Christian theology goes, it's kind of like, yeah, there's sin and there's all these terrible things and, you know, one day that's going to go away. But, you know, the reality is I still have a pornography problem, or I still have an alcohol addiction or a drug addiction. And, you know, the Bible's not really been any help. So you're open to all kinds of answers.
0: All kinds of things. Yeah. Right.
2: I think prophetically we see that the world's going to get worse and worse and worse until Christ comes back. He's going to bring the peace, not aliens. So if some other being comes and says, we have the answer to peace, that's a red flag, you know, if it's not Christ. But what if they portray to be Christ?
0: Well, it's even been driven by media. The media engine, the Hollywood engine, has been trying to force this idea that we are going, that we would like to someday be talked to and be seen by an intelligent race that would help us out someday. I mean, we see it in everything from Disney. We see it for everything from any Hollywood. J.J. Abrams actually made that last trailer that we saw.
1: Right. I mean, this is not a small person in the middle of, you know, Arizona. I mean, this is a major filmmaker jumping in and pushing a realistic looking, I mean, like documentary, that's the power of a documentary, is people accept it kind of like reality TV. Oh, wow, it must be real because they're running around with shaky cameras. And why is the footage always shaky? When you see a UFO, I mean, can people not hold that thing still?
2: Hey, it's way out there, man. You gotta zoom in on that thing.
1: I don't know.
2: But yeah, we have government officials, people who are putting their job, their reputation on the line, saying this is real, and now there's almost like a sigh of relief that now people will believe us, you know? So I think that's going to cause a lot of people who never considered the whole alien thing to really start contemplating, well, what is it?
1: Yeah.
2: And the only answers out there are these things like History Channel, Ancient Aliens and stuff, and that is going to lead you down a whole road of deception. I mean, I fell for that, where they're teaching you that Moses was led out of the wilderness by a beam of light from a UFO. They're following a UFO out of the wilderness and stuff. I fell for that years ago when I've always been intrigued by aliens, and then became a Christian, and I'm like, so how do these go together? History Channel told me, and it made sense, you know? Mm-hmm. I think a lot of people will fall for that. You were just talking about the Hollywood machine. What do you see in this here?
0: Oh, my goodness.
1: So the Eternals is something that's coming out, superheroes, but it's always interesting to me how spiritual the superhero movies really are. Mm-hmm, yeah. And I think people always go, oh, you guys are making, you know, like connections here that are always there. Well, that's because they're always talking about this kind of stuff.
2: They openly tell you that these characters are based off of gods.
4: Superman is Zeus, Batman is Hades, Aquaman is Neptune, and they kind of fit into the pantheon of gods of a lot of different cultures.
2: So, yeah, I mean, we're not just making a connection that's not there.
0: Right, and so the previous Marvel superhero movies have been kind of somewhat human, right? And this is really strange because Marvel's taken another step back into a different kind of new superheroes that are not displayed as people, basically. Mm-hmm. They're saying that these are people from away from Earth, and they are alien, yeah, basically, and they are coming to help Earth. I mean, it's the same scenario, and they're based off of these Sumerian gods, the same ones that have been talked about constantly by Marvel and talked about constantly by the UFOologists.
2: That the ancient aliens and all of that. Mm-hmm. Wow, yeah. Okay, let's look at this trailer then.

0: watched. Unguided. We have helped them progress and seen them accomplish wonders. Throughout the years, we have never interfered. Until now.
1: So it's interesting that they're basically making the statement that they've always been here and that they're here to help. They haven't really meddled in stuff, but they're going to come and actually be out in the open and active involvement with humanity. And that to me is fascinating, spiritually speaking, because I believe that we are coming into a time that the devil is going to step out into our view.
2: Interesting soundtrack. Did you hear that? It's the end of the world. Mm-hmm. And then it's like, goodbye. Like, they're telling you, okay, it's the end of the world. These eternal alien gods have been helping humanity all through history. Like, dude, they're feeding you this whole ancient alien thing and packaging it up as a superhero movie.
3: Yeah, it's fascinating. You know, it's like another explanation. You have the atheistic view that accepts evolution. You have the biblical view that accepts creation, you know, a young earth creation. And now this is almost like a third view to catch people who are... You know, it was aliens that helped us get here. That's how we evolved advanced, you know?
2: Yeah,
3: it's
2: even
3: like a hybrid.
2: Even Richard Dawkins, a militant atheist, when he was asked, there's a really cool documentary called
4: Expelled, No Intelligence Allowed.
2: He said he could accept that we were seeded here by aliens.
3: Oh, wow.
5: The God of the Old Testament is arguably the most unpleasant character in all fiction. Jealous and proud of it. A petty, unjust, unforgiving control freak. A vindictive, bloodthirsty ethnic cleanser, a misogynistic, homophobic, racist, infanticidal, genocidal, filicidal, pestilential, megalomaniacal, sadomasochistic, capriciously malevolent bully.
6: So that's what you think of God?
5: Yeah.
6: Well, then how did it get created?
5: Nobody knows how it got started. It could come about in the following way. It could be that at some earlier time, somewhere in the universe, a civilization evolved by probably some kind of Darwinian means to a very, very high level of technology and designed a form of life that they seeded onto perhaps this planet.
2: Yeah, so an atheist could accept that.
3: Yeah, it's interesting. How is that all that different, really? Yeah.
2: Where did aliens come from? Oh, they were seeded by another race.
1: I'll answer that because I think that the problem with believing in an actual God is now you are morally held accountable for the way you lived your life.
2: Yeah,
1: I think that's pinnacle the point that they reject against. Mm-hmm. It's like, we'll believe in the most crazy theories of we came from an orb and this thing started with nothing and grew into what it is today in this complex thing we called life, but we won't accept the theory that God actually created this world because now I have to be held accountable.
3: You bring up an interesting point, though. So it's like, well, are they moral? The aliens, you know? It's like, I'm looking at Stargate here, you know? Uh-huh. And Stargate, you know, the premise was, you know, he believed that the Egyptian hieroglyphics, this archaeologist, he believed that they were being interpreted wrong and that they actually pointed to an alien race. And so they, you know, they unlock this Stargate, they go through and then come to find out it's the aliens who were like the pharaohs that were acting like the gods of Egypt and were, you know, kind of dominating
7: and
3: humanity.
7: They were placing these people on different planets, seeding the planet with all these different races.
3: Mm-hmm.
7: It's the same story that's been told by the Ancient Aliens agenda, the movie. What is it called? It's a series,
2: It's
7: right?
2: a series, yeah, on History Channel. It's been out for like 12 years now. But like you're saying, the pharaohs and stuff, they were looked at as gods.
3: Mm-hmm, like gods.
2: And biblically, I mean, am I crazy to think that those could have been like manifested demons? I mean, is that far-fetched that these things are like demons in the physical form?
1: I think throughout humanity's history, the demonic world has interacted with them. I mean, you clearly see that
7: Egypt. They turned the snakes into rods into snakes. I mean, what else can do that besides spiritual entity, right?
1: Right, exactly. Yeah. Yeah.
3: Or at least it looks like they did.
1: Yeah.
3: You know, probably like devil's sleight of hand.
1: Yeah. You know, at some point they're able to make a visual, you know, representation of something that's like not there, because I mean, we see that with different celebrities today saying, oh yeah, we just, you know, saw aliens pop in, you know.
2: Oh yeah. So yeah, clearly this has been an agenda or something that has been in the media for a long time, since the dawn of television. We're talking about Forbidden Planet was a black and white movie, and you had Star Trek, Star Wars, and it's just on and on and on. It's always these beings that live on another planet has been seated in our mind. But we have another clip here from a guy who was in the occult, right?
7: Oh, man. So this is huge. So in Montreal, Canada, there was a guy named Roger Murnau. And Roger Murnau was he was being groomed to be a part of this demonic worshiping church. And they had actually sought him out, and they wanted to bring him in because they saw him as a great asset to their cause. And the problem was, though, not the problem, the good thing was that God was working in his life just as Satan was trying to get him to. And so he had placed him beside a Christian fellow at work that when Murnau heard about specific Christianity, he said, well, I want to know more about that. So I want to hear both sides of this story. And so he went to his Christian guy, who turns out to be an Adventist, and he said, why don't you give me Bible studies? And he was there every night learning about this. And because of that, he became a Christian. And through this Christianity, he tells a story about what he learned inside that church. And this is one of the things that he learned.
8: Roger, when I was a teenager back in the 1970s, I remember a song that came out talking about the age of Aquarius. Mm-hmm. And since then, we've seen the development of the New Age. And I wondered if back when you were involved in spirit worship, if they talked about New Age at all.
9: Oh, yes. It was a big thing that was coming up. One of the major deceptions of the last days. Mm. And the priest told us, we talked quite a while. And then he said, could I have a little bit more of your time? I want to tell you something very fascinating. He says, the grand plain, the master's grand plain, for harvesting the nations, for harvesting the multitudes of the earth into his cause, just before the close of the great controversy between the forces of good and evil. So we continued, you know, after we expressed ourselves that we're deeply interested to know more about the activities of the spirits. And he said, it's gonna be done in a unique manner. This grand plan is gonna take people are gonna eat the stuff. Because he says, demon spirits will declare themselves to be inhabitants of far distant planets in the galaxies that are coming to warn the inhabitants of planet Earth of the impending destruction of the planet unless something seriously proper is done.
1: So I think it's worthy of noting that this interview is done in the 80s, but he's reflecting back on when he was part of that occult. And I think that was even way prior to that,
2: like maybe 40 years
1: prior to that.
2: Yeah.
1: Mm-hmm. So we're talking like, you know, to hear something that was mentioned nearly 60 years ago that we're going to deal with this alien thing. And then now it's like coming out in our day and age, I think is a very fascinating point.
2: And he said that it was a plan that was going to happen in the last days. It's like the final deception when there's a lot of problems in the world. I mean, we live in a society where everybody has to wear a mask and get an injection, and there's pandemics and there's climate change, and we got to do something because the world's going to burn up. I mean, these are big problems that affect the whole world, not just, you know, a state or one nation, right? Mm-hmm. So this is a perfect prime time for this kind of deception to roll out. He mentioned influential people that would start channeling aliens and stuff, and we're seeing that kind of stuff. Demi Lovato did a show with Kesha, who Demi Lovato is a self-professed Christian now. A year later, she's telling Kesha on a Zoom meeting for the whole world to see that you can actually channel aliens and meditate, and they'll come to you. And she convinced Kesha that this was a good thing. So you're talking about two influential people that have all this platform for these young kids. Oh, meditating and channeling aliens is something cool, and we should do that.
10: The night that I asked that orb to come back and hang out with me in my dreams, I fully astral projected that night in my sleep, and I had this experience where, like, all of a sudden I was like, sounds so wild.
11: No, I know.
10: I don't even know if I want to say this.
11: I'm so here here for it.
10: Yeah, well, it just was like I had this experience where I was like, come back, let's hang out in my dreams. And then I was in my room that night and these beings, which I don't remember what they looked like, they were just like, do you want to come back to our planet? And I'm like, hell yeah. So I'm sucked out of my room and I'm floating over the planet and I wasn't in like a ship or anything, but I'm just like hovering in like deep space and was just like, whoa. And they're like, you want to come see? And I was like, hell yeah. So then I fly to this pink and purple planet that looked like Dr. Seuss, very Dr. Seuss like. And then I woke up and that's all I remember.
1: You know how J.J. Abrams brought up the concept of it, or actually that documentary from Showtime brought up the concept that our differences would just melt away,
2: right,
1: if
2: yeah.
1: we actually had some sort of exterior threat.
2: Mm-hmm. Yeah.
1: Mm-hmm. You know, it's interesting because the whole world is being pushed in a certain direction and they're uniting in a war, so to say.
12: Yeah, very prophetic.
3: Yeah, everybody's starting to have the same problems, you know, when natural disasters start to affect
1: it's a worldwide
3: problem. Everybody, you know, or pandemics or whatever, it's a worldwide problem and people are looking for answers. You know, the whole climate change, people are like, man, we need answers. It affects everybody here. Like, what are we going to do? Mm-hmm. You know?
2: And yeah, he was saying that these demons would manifest as
7: problem solvers, basically.
2: Yeah, beings from far distant galaxies that'll say something proper has to be done to fix your world. They're coming as saviors, false messiahs.
7: And wouldn't it be interesting if everyone came together because of that, all humanity?
2: That reminds me.
7: It
2: kind of reminds me of that Reagan speech, right?
7: Don't you have that?
2: Yeah.
13: But I've often wondered, what if all of us in the world discovered that we were threatened by a power from outer space, from another planet? Wouldn't we all of a sudden find that we didn't have any differences between us at all? We were all human beings, citizens of the world, and wouldn't we come together to fight that particular threat?
1: I want to point something out here that to me is fascinating biblically, because what he's actually saying is so contrary to the biblical worldview of the end of the world, right? I mean, didn't Jesus talk about there's going to be two groups of people? Right. There's going to be wheat and tares, right? Yes. And there's going to be those bundles that are bundled together that are for destruction. And then there will be a bundle of people that will all of a sudden enter into eternal life, right? But notice how he's phrasing that. Something's coming. There's a threat. And if it came together, all of our differences would go away, meaning there isn't a group that's set for eternal life and there isn't a group that's set for eternal damnation. It's literally like, no, we're all in this together to fight against that thing that's coming.
3: It's kind of fascinating because you see this presented from two different angles, right? You see the alien type like, well, we need help from all these outside visitors and we want to contact them and they're our friends. And then you hear the other narrative that's like, these are our enemies. We have to fight against them. We have to protect ourselves. They might be trying to destroy us. Yeah. Which brings up a lot of interesting ideas, like, one, we would be capable of destroying them, you know, we're smart enough to do that, you know, all these kind of questions arise.
2: Well, maybe we need help from the good aliens to fight the bad aliens.
3: I mean, that's another angle to come from, like, there's good and bad ones, and they're both vying for our help or dominion.
2: Yeah, because when you look at these movies, you got like E.T., the friendly alien, and then you got the one like Independence Day, you know. I think there's a reason that you do see both sides. But what he's saying, like what you just said, this is contradictory to what prophecy tells us. Revelation 16:13-14 says, I saw three unclean spirits like frogs come out of the mouth of the dragon, out of the mouth of the beast, and out of the mouth of the false prophet, for they are the spirits of devils, working miracles which go forth into the kings of the earth. These devils are going to actually go to the kings of the earth and the whole world to gather them to the battle of the great day of God Almighty. So we're not unifying together. It's not like we're all getting together for this good cause and we're going to fight this evil alien threat. It says that demons are going to gather the world together to fight Christ when he returns.
7: And
2: that's what the Bible says.
7: And how did the demons trick Eve in the beginning, right? Through a deception, through appearance of something else, a snake, right? That's what the Bible says. And so what do you think is going to happen in the end? They're going to do the exact same thing through a deception as appearing as something else.
1: They know it works.
7: Yeah.
1: So this is really ramping up. Right. I mean, you know, maybe there were some isolated experiences that were happening over the years. Mm-hmm. People saw things, but it was seemed to be more infrequent. Now it's like they're starting to actually see this on a regular basis.
2: Yeah, I actually saw a news clip that said since COVID, there's been double the amount of sightings.
11: Meantime, UFO sightings in New York have nearly doubled since the pandemic began.
2: Double the sightings since COVID. I think it's ironic that COVID happened 2020, right after December 2019, when Trump opened up the Space Force. Mm-hmm. Now we have a new branch of the military. We're not just, you know, fighting here on Earth, and we're fighting something, a space threat. Mm-hmm. You know, mm-hmm. whether that's asteroid or aliens or whatever, they're not really, it's kind of ambiguous, but they're still, they have an army that's looking towards space to fight, to defend Earth against something from out there.
7: The government is seeing these more and more often. What's fascinating about this, though, is that these things are primarily appearing over nuclear subs and the latest technology, so that the government can't talk about it because their most secretive classified information, they have meetings about this and they're saying, well, we saw that thing again, but we can't talk about it, so don't talk about it, don't say anything about it, we're skeptics. And so because of that, it's become a very secretive thing that the government doesn't want to talk about, because if they reveal that, they have to reveal what they've seen. And what were you doing out there in the ocean with all that stuff that you had?
2: It's kind of like a national security threat or something.
7: Right. And so this stuff is kind of coming out now since this stuff has been on the news, which we kind of have a clip about.
2: All right, let's check that out.
14: So you're seeing it both with the radar and with the infrared. And that tells you that there is something out there.
15: Pretty hard to spoof that.
14: These photographs were taken in 2019 in the same area. The Pentagon confirms these are images of objects it can't identify. Lieutenant Graves told us pilots training off the Atlantic coast see things like that all the time.
15: Every day. Every day for at least a couple of years.
14: Wait a minute. Every day for a couple of years?
15: Mm-hmm. You know, I don't see an exhaust plume.
14: Including this one. Off the coast of Jacksonville, Florida in 2015, captured on a targeting camera by members of Graves' squadron.
16: Look at that thing! It's rotating. My gosh. They're all going against the wind. The wind's 120 knots to the west. Look at that thing, dude.
2: Wow, man. It's a really surreal moment because since 2012 is when I really started seeing things a different way when it came to the alien thing. And I kind of had my own speculation that this is how it was going to happen, you know? And to see it like this, where now we're really talking about this, it's really like a topic where the news is saying there's something that we can't explain. It's pretty surreal to be in that moment.
7: And these are legitimate pilots. These are guys who, in order to become a fighter jet pilot, you have to have better than 20/20 vision. Mm-hmm. You can't have glasses. Mm-hmm. You got to be able to spot things and know when they're going to appear because things are coming right at you, right fast. And when they say they see something up there, and one of the clips they say, hey, pilot, did you? And the guy said, did you see that too? As they mesh together when they're talking. Both of them are seeing it. They have multiple systems seeing it. Something's there. And they're very concerned
2: about it. Yeah, they're sitting there analyzing it, saying, I don't see exhaust or whatever. Like, you know, this is another situation where they're putting their job and reputation on the line. If you can't identify this thing and it's something that exists, then you're fired, basically.
3: I don't know if it's still this way, but it used to be like you couldn't even have LASIK surgery to correct your vision to become a pilot like that in the military. Like you had to be born with and keep that, you know, better than perfect vision in order to do something like that. That might have changed, but you know what's frustrating is like this stuff is always the worst footage known to man. It's the most pixelated, grainy. I'm like, isn't this the military? Don't they have like
2: whip out your iPhone and
3: billions of billion-dollar equipment? Like, how is this so bad?
2: Well, so we've been looking at the physical stuff. Clearly, this is something that you can pick up on radar. High officials are seeing it, but I saw a clip from a documentary in the 80s about Satanism and stuff, and there was this artist guy, he was actually an art teacher, he was done with God, cussed out God, said he wanted to worship Satan and see what Satan had to offer him, and so he made a deal with Satan, and he said that his faith was kind of getting weak, and so he asked Satan, reveal yourself to me. I want to paint you so I know what I'm worshiping.
7: Wow.
2: And I just wanted you to see, like, the painting that he painted. This is very interesting.
17: One time when I was very weak and my faith was Satan, I said, prove that you exist and you're real in my life.
18: That night I got home from school, I closed the door, I went out in the garage, and I grabbed a canvas, stuck it up in my easel, I grabbed my paints, and I had a definite purpose in every move that I made, and I knew the whole time I was doing it that another force was physically directing my body.
19: Something from the unknown world, the non-visual world, was going to become visual so that it could have more power over my life and could encourage me more, and I could worship that thing more, and I could have more of a realistic image that I could look at.
18: And I painted for several hours, and I was finished. It was the most fantastic painting I'd ever done.
3: Avatar.
2: Yeah, dude, I mean, seriously. The most fascinating painting you've ever drawn, most fantastic painting you ever drew.
3: It's a third eye.
2: I mean, look at this. This is identical to Avatar, man. We can't even, like, and look, I mean, even to the point of what this thing is wearing, the flat nose, the eyes are yellow and the blue skin. Like, I think it's interesting that this guy wanted to know what he was worshiping, and this is what Satan or the demon or whatever portrayed themselves as. And then James Cameron is creating this. You know, I believe that everybody's inspired by something. You're either inspired by God or you're inspired by the enemy. This was some concept art for the original Avatar, and you can see this one looks a little more like this because it doesn't have the ears. But I found a clip of James Cameron on Oprah, and he's talking about where he got his inspiration from for these movies.
7: Oh, yeah.
2: And I want you to hear how this concept of the Avatar came to be.
20: So this is going back to 1976, I think. The thing that's interesting about it is that I've already got a tall, hot blue girl in that movie. Her name wasn't Neytiri, and it was in a completely different context, but I was already thinking about it then. A lot of stuff comes to me in dreams, and I remember it. Sometimes I write it down, sometimes it's an image, and I'll go draw or paint that image. And I quickly painted as many of them as I could remember. One of them was a glowing forest with a river of light running through it and trees that kind of looked like fiber optics. Well, guess what? Cut to, you know, 30 years later, I'm making a movie where we're spending millions of dollars to actually create that image. But that image came in a dream when I was 18 years old. Now, this is interesting. This is one of the first pieces of artwork that I did for Terminator, even before I wrote it. And it's the chrome skeleton coming out of the fire. That was kind of a defining image. That's the image that came to me in a dream in 1981. I always think of the universe as like a giant bank vault lock, you know, and the tumblers are constantly moving. And every once in a while, the tumblers line up, and you've got to listen for the click.
2: So, I mean, people ask us all the time, like, do you guys just think everybody is conspiring against Christianity? And you're talking about different people, different parts of the world, different organizations, different companies. But I think they're getting influence. We have testimony after testimony of actors saying, I got multiple demons in me. You know, that wasn't me when I acted that part. I went to my trailer, just kind of lifted my hands, and something came into me. Mm-hmm. So the scripts and the actors are admitting that they're have an interaction with the spirit world. And, you know, we could test these by the Bible. Is this a dream from God? You know, God gives dreams and visions. But you look at the movie Terminator. We did a video on it. Check out the Terminator video. But those movies have these biblical titles, Terminator Judgment Day, Terminator Salvation, mm-hmm. Terminator Genesis. And yet it's a complete reversal of the Bible. Mm-hmm. You would think, oh, yeah, it's John Connor, JC. He's the savior of the world. He's going to save the world from being in, you know, taken over by Terminators. But if you really look at the whole saga, you see that the Terminator is the bad guy, or the Satan character, who in part two becomes the good guy, saying, come with me if you want to live. And by Terminator Genesis, John Connor's no longer the savior. He's the enemy. So they team up with Terminator, destroy John Connor. It's a complete reversal of the Bible. And then when you look at Avatar, they live in a place called Pandora. And when you look at what Pandora's box is, it was a God created the first woman, think of that, Eve, and he gave her a gift of this forbidden box that she wasn't supposed to open up. And the moment he left, she opens this forbidden box, and that's why we have all these terrible things in our world. Because this first woman opened up this forbidden thing.
7: Pandora's box.
2: Yeah, so they live in Pandora, and there's this giant tree that is called the Tree of Souls, and it taps into your neurology somehow, and it's a tree of knowledge. So, and that's portrayed in a good light. So this is not a vision from God. This is definitely a Gnostic gospel.
7: And we know the Bible says that even Satan can transform himself into a being of light. So these things, these angels, are not blue aliens, but it's really interesting that these things are portraying them as different things around to deceive us. In fact, I think you have some other artwork.
2: Oh, yeah.
3: This is really fascinating. If we could take a moment to like unpack this a little bit just from the Bible. Because he's being inspired by a dream. And if you look at accounts of other things, like the Twilight series, how did the lady get that idea, right? It was like a dream or a vision. The Harry Potter series, right? It's a dream or a vision. This is interesting if you listen to what the Bible says in Deuteronomy 13. If there arises among you a prophet or a dreamer of dreams, okay, now we need to take notice, right?
2: Yeah.
3: And he gives you a sign or a wonder. And the sign or wonder comes to pass of which he spoke to you, saying, let us go after other gods, other beings, right?
2: Well, it makes me think of all the superhero gods.
3: Yeah, which you have not known, and let us serve them. You shall not listen to the words of that prophet or dreamer of dreams, for the Lord your God is testing you. Now, why? This is important, right? To know whether you love the Lord your God with all your heart and with all your soul, you shall walk after the Lord your God and fear him and keep his commandments and obey his voice. You shall serve him and hold fast to him. And it goes on to say, you know, that prophet or dreamer of dreams that led you astray, you are to put them to death. Right? Now, there's a really fascinating biblical connection to other parts of the scriptures here. And in Joel chapter 2, right, God's spirit is poured out upon his people. And do you remember what it says in there? We're going to read it.
2: It says your sons will dream dreams and stuff.
3: Yeah.
1: Prophesy and...
3: This is from Joel 2:28. It says, and it shall come to pass afterward that I will pour out my spirit on all flesh. Your sons and your daughters shall prophesy. Your old men shall dream dreams. Your young men shall see visions. And also on my men servants and my maid servants, I will pour out my spirit in those days. He says, and I will show wonders in the heavens and the earth, blood and fire and pillars of smoke. Wow. So here the spirit is being bestowed upon God's people, right? And then they're having visions and dreams. Well, what is the distinction between these two groups, right? Well, in Acts 5:32, it says that the Holy Spirit is given to those who obey. Now, here's a really fascinating link. Think of all the people we just mentioned, right? Your sons, your daughters, old men, young men, men servants, maid servants, right? If you go to Exodus 20 and you start reading the Sabbath commandment, it says this, remember the Sabbath day to keep it holy. 6 days you shall labor and do all your work, but the seventh day is the Sabbath of the Lord your God. So this is part of God's law, Ten Commandments. Okay. In it you shall do no work. Who? You, nor your son, nor your daughter, nor your male servant, nor your female servant, nor your cattle, nor your stranger who is within your gates. For in 6 days the Lord made the heavens, the earth, the sea, and all that is in them, and rested the seventh day. Therefore, the Lord blessed the Sabbath day and hallowed it.
2: So that first one you read about
3: is in Deuteronomy 13.
2: If it comes true, don't believe it.
3: Even if it comes true, even if it happens, even if it's a miracle, you're like, I can't deny this. I've seen it. It happened with my eyes. I have no explanation for this.
1: That's not the test to see if it came from God, but the test really is following God's
3: commandments. Does it follow?
1: Yeah.
3: Because he says in Isaiah 5:20, he says, to the law and to the testimony, if it speaks not according to this word, there's no light in it. But if you back up to verse 19, he starts talking about witches and necromancers and seances and stuff like that. And it's like, you know, aren't we supposed to listen to the word of the Lord instead of another word, another voice, another influence?
1: Yeah.
3: Right?
1: So it's listening to those mediums.
3: Comes down to God's word in the end. That's the safeguard. That's the thing that everything is tested by.
2: And that's what Revelation talks about, that he's going, the dragon is going to make war against those who keep the commandments. So that's a test, right?
1: Well, you know, our channel is not shy to take a look at pop culture and see the messages that are being pushed out into the world. And there is a new film coming out called The Tomorrow War.
2: I wonder where he got that script from. Maybe that was a dream.
1: You know what I mean? I think it's very fascinating that they're discussing there's a war going on in the galaxy and that there are these beings that are from some distant planet and they're going to come and destroy our world. And the one thing that they all have in common is once a week, one day out of the week, they take a Sabbath rest. And that's the enemy.
7: It's the enemy that is keeping God's commandments after
2: all.
1: Isn't that crazy?
7: That's something.
3: Yeah.
2: So, and I mean, just the title alone, Tomorrow War, it's like, tomorrow is like a prophecy or a revelation or something, the future war. I mean, this is, we're talking about like a prophetic war.
3: That movie was released on a Friday. What's tomorrow?
2: Tomorrow,
3: right?
2: War
3: of it's the Sabbath.
2: War on the Sabbath.
3: So it's kind of an interesting little thing. I know some guy put a video out on this. I watched it.
7: Yeah.
3: Had a lot of good stuff. I think for God's people, the takeaway is, you know, you don't take the elements of the movie too far because the enemy, that's not where we get prophecy, right? You know, we get prophecy from God's word, and whatever God reveals in his word, that's safe. But we can't take things like, you know, the Tomorrow War said, you know, it's 2022 that everything goes down. Well, you know what? God didn't reveal that in his words. We can't take that too far. Maybe something will happen. Maybe it won't. But you don't want to get too wrapped up in like the enemy's details because that could very well lead us astray. So we have to get our information, you know, from the Bible. This is the safe information. Anything else is kind of, you know, has to speak according to this word.
1: Yeah, that's why you got to know what the Bible says.
3: Exactly.
1: You know what I mean? You're not gonna spot this deception. It's gonna come at you like a freight train. And if you have no bearing whatsoever, then you have no barometer to say, hey, that's not what the Bible says or whatever. So you got to really spend time reading the Bible first and foremost, not just paying attention to the deceptions.
2: Yeah, I feel horrified thinking about people who just have not been raised up on Christianity in any way whatsoever, and this alien thing comes and all, I mean, they have no barometer. They're just, this is truth. This is reality. Yeah. You mentioned that there's another person. So it wasn't just James Cameron that had, James Cameron got this blue alien being from a dream. This other guy, Satan worshiper, had his body possessed and painted this thing. But Aleister Crowley, the self-proclaimed most wickedest man in the world, influenced people like Jay-Z and the Beatles and Led Zeppelin. He wrote a book called Magic, spelled with a K, and Thelema. And in these books, he would talk about this being a demon. He said it was a demon. He didn't say it was a visitor from another planet. He said that he was visited by a demon and that this being's name was Lamb, L-A-M, which I think is interesting because Jesus is the Lamb, the true Lamb. And the name in Tibetan means way or path. And Jesus said, I am the way. So this is clearly, he said it was a demon. It's a demon who is deceiving, coming as a impersonation of Christ. And, I mean, this is like a no-brainer, right? I mean, it looks just like alien gray that people draw.
1: I think it's interesting that they are a bit ugly. Like, I don't know. I just imagine, you know, God, there's beauty in God's creation. And it's like, why are these things always these like slimy, creepy, like, you know, just.
7: Well, that's what the Bible said. The Bible says they're beautiful beings. Angels are beautiful beings. And so they're portraying themselves as something that are ugly and terrible. And perhaps.
2: Kind of throw you off.
7: Yeah,
2: more deception. So we were talking about this guy, what's his name again?
7: Tom DeLonge. Oh, man. Tom DeLonge, this is an interesting guy because he was an original artist, a music artist in the...
2: Blink-182. And Angels and Airwaves.
7: And he had always been interested in this alien phenomenon. And he actually quit Blink-182. And he decided he wanted to go and pursue this further. And so he got into the highest ranks of the military through the U.S. military, through his
2: charm.
7: And his influence. So what has happened is he said, you know what? I have experience in leading and giving a message to young people through my music. Let me guide the message that you're trying to get across to the rest of the world through documentaries, through books, and everything else.
2: Because he wrote children's books, right?
7: He wrote so I'm getting there. So this is fascinating, and this is all in the documentary that I created. So I go into more detail in that, but they basically what he did was he told the military. He said, "I understand you are having a UFO problem, and I want to try to reveal this to the rest of the group without making anyone scared about it. And so I think I can do that the way I've been doing that in my messages, in my songs, by slowly revealing it to the young people of our nation." And so he wrote books, and he created documentaries, and he's still doing that right now. But what's fascinating is what he says about these things that he is that he's researching. Check it out.
0: Wow. There is a very, very strong link between what people think demons are from the Bible and other religions, and the UFO phenomenon. And what you have is something that doesn't like man, period.
1: That's a fascinating statement, right?
7: Comforting.
2: Yeah, he didn't say, like, these Christians are just crazy and they're putting something together that's not there. He's like, there's a very, very strong link.
1: Right. That wasn't even like, that's just crazy and ridiculous. It's like, no, if you've read what a demon is in the Bible, this is very much like that. And this thing hates humans. Mm-hmm. Like, that's fascinating to me.
3: Yeah, you think about it, especially like from the perspective of maybe this modern movie like Venom, right? Mm-hmm. Venom is an alien. Mm-hmm. You know what Venom does? It possesses a dude. Mm-hmm. You know, and it's like angel, you know, demons possess people. We have those stories in the Bible. It's kind of interesting.
2: Well, even the New Age, they believe that the aliens are our gods and that they can channel them and all that stuff. And they call them star people, I think. And when you look at the definition, it says they believe a star person, a star child, is someone who is like a seated alien or a walk into an existing human body.
3: Yeah, like in a possession.
2: Yeah, I'm like, how can you believe that some alien being from another planet comes here and then just walks into a physical being just walks into another physical body? I mean, to me, the Bible talks about that, and that's an unclean spirit. That's not an alien being. We're going to put a link in the description to this whole thing because this was like over an hour long, like an hour and a half interview on Coast to Coast AM, and he said a lot of interesting things. For one, he was saying he had security clearance with the CIA, and there's things that he can't say, but he's releasing a lot of stuff that he can say. And he says what the CIA have told him is that they're well aware that aliens are here. They're well aware that there's good and evil aliens that are battling, and that the aliens are distracting the world with this fake idea of religion and causing religious wars to keep us distracted from the truth about the alien battle going on.
7: And this isn't a conspiracy, because what I found in the WikiLeaks, WikiLeaks has produced a batch of emails from the Podesta email leak that what happened was has Tom DeLonge talking to high-ranking military officials about this UFO thing. So this is official emails from the military, between military officials. You can look them up, and about this guy talking about this. So he's not just sitting here making this stuff up about what's going on. He's actually legitimate and talking about this stuff.
1: You mentioned that he's written some books, and I think that one of the books that he wrote was with a very known occult book writer, right?
7: Yes.
1: As well. So, you know, it's interesting that he's teaming up with somebody who's clearly part of the occult. The occult is like one layer away from Satan, right?
2: Yeah, I mean, we got the Satanist who painted the Avatar thing. We got Aleister Crowley who drew this demon. So clearly, when you're messing around with the New Age or the occult, you start having interactions with these things. I don't meet too many Christians that are like, oh yeah, I see aliens all the time.
1: So why didn't you go to his pastor?
3: You're gonna
1: go to all these other occult people that think they have an ability to communicate with these things. Why not? He said it was from the Bible. Why not go to the Bible and go and seek out religious understanding of this?
2: Yeah. So yeah, what is your
1: watch
2: mindset?
1: LED. We should actually send him our show.
2: There we go.
7: That's right.
2: It might open his eyes in a certain way.
7: But he actually said he was a Christian at one time.
2: Really?
7: And he left. He grew up Christian, and he says, I don't claim that religion anymore. He says, I basically pray to these things. He uses Eastern meditation to bring these things up into the sky. Wow. And that's the primary way that most of these UFOologists go about obtaining information is by contacting them. Mm-hmm. And it's very strange.
2: And it's not like a walkie-talkie there. I mean, it's prayer.
7: Yeah.
2: That should be a red flag right there.
7: It's emptying yourself and basically thinking something. I don't want to go too far into it or even give anybody ideas on how to do it. But it's very, very, very strange. And but to give him some legitimacy, there is also a military guy who he combined with that left the military. His name is Lou Elizondo. And Lou Elizondo was given the task of looking into all this classified UFO data. He was a director at the Pentagon. And when he started looking into all this UFO data, he said, you know what, this is definitely something we need to look into a little bit further. There's something here. And he went to his highest advisor and said, I want to declassify some of this stuff. I want to talk about some of this stuff because it's a big deal. And his advisor turned to him and said, haven't you read the Bible? This stuff, we know where this stuff is from. And he says, well, he got upset at this guy and left the military, declassified some UFO videos, and leaked it into the media. Watch this.
4: This is a person I respected tremendously, very, very senior person. He told me, he said, Lou, I want you to stop doing this. I said, okay, sir, I certainly can, but may I ask why? And he says, well, we already know what it is. Now, at that moment, I honestly thought maybe it was our own technology. And I was running up against some super uber secret SAP, and, you know, they were telling me to stop. And I said, okay, sir, so it's ours? And he said, no, that's not what I'm saying. And he said, he asked me point blank, have you read your Bible lately? And I wasn't quite sure where he was going with that. And I said, well, sir, I think I know what it says. Where are you going with this? And he said, well, then you would know that these things are demonic and we should not be pursuing them. Yeah. And he wasn't kidding. That's exactly how he felt.
21: So this is a Pentagon. This is a Department of Defense official. Saying stop looking at UFOs because they're demonic.
4: Correct.
2: Wow, that's very telling. I mean, somebody that's that high up, he didn't just say it's my personal conviction. I'm a Christian and I believe that these are demonic. He said we already know what these things are. They're demons. That's interesting.
1: It's even a little more alarming that this conversation is on the table in our Pentagon and yet it's still being like received as these are real aliens. You know what I mean? Because clearly they're being fed this information. So, you know, they're welcoming the deception almost at that point.
3: Mm-hmm. I think it's a lot of like what he said, you know, a lot of it's like coupled with stuff that's classified. And you know how the government is like, we can neither confirm nor deny.
1: Yeah.
3: You know, they say that on everything because it's like it winds up being a legal matter and they're always trying to hold off the press because they don't want to leak certain things out to the public or other governments or And I was listening to something recently that was, you know, they were saying, we're getting ready to release all this stuff. And it's like, well, what's the government's position or response? And they're like, well, they probably actually hope it is aliens because if it was another government, that means they're a lot more advanced than we think they are and maybe a lot more advanced than us. And we don't like that idea.
7: Yeah. Someone at the Department of Defense dropped the ball and they don't know who this stuff is. That's what they've said right now. We don't know who this is. And we don't think it's anybody, any other countries, any adversaries. So we're not really sure what's going on with this. And the videos that you're seeing on the news right now are the same videos that this guy leaked out to the press in order so that he would get the Congress involved, to get the Pentagon, his high Pentagon officials that were denying him access to this stuff, to get them to react and bring back a declassified report and just start the ball rolling and declassifying this stuff.
1: All right, so the elephant in the room, where are they going with this? Where's this end goal? Like, they're leaking things, they're putting it out there, they're making these connections, they're publicly starting to put that information out that yes, there are demons, but where's this going? What's the end game?
2: I don't know. I honestly think that these leaks are purposeful. They're trying to get the public interested because, you know, if we just got invaded 10 years ago, an invasion happened, everybody would go into chaos. I mean, you saw the War of the Worlds radio show. People killed themselves over a radio program that was having commercial breaks and saying, hey, this is a, you know, fictional thing. Yeah, and people were like, literally people killed themselves and things. So in order to prevent panic and chaos, they're letting little things leak out here and there on purpose to make the public say, hey, what is this? We want to know that truth. Give us the truth. And then, no, it's weather balloons and all this. No, tell us the truth. The demand from the public. Now, that you know, I think that that's what they want. They want the public to demand answers.
1: They're priming them to be inquisitive, and then they're going to hand them the solution. Which...
5: 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Round the clock. 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
1: In the book Memory Gems, Jimmy tells of a lifelong friend by the name of Ed. Having close friends is one of the great privileges of life. They had spent a lot of time together, then cancer came into Ed's life. It was at a funeral for Jimmy's mother that he and Ed met personally for the last time. Jimmy called Ed a few days later, and Ed told Jimmy not to worry about him. Ed had made things right with God and encouraged Jimmy to do the same so they could one day spend time together again. You see, the person who believes in Jesus and in the power of His resurrection has a wonderful hope. It isn't something drummed up to lean on. It isn't something people turn to when the chips are down. It is a hope we carry with us because of the death, burial, and resurrection of Jesus. By rising from the dead, He overcame death and the grave. And by believing in Jesus, you can overcome it too. This is Rod Bieber with Seed Time and Harvest.

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1: Hi, Grandma.
2: Well, hi, Mariam. Did you come to visit your old grandmother?
1: Oh, Grandma, you're not old. You're just very mature.
2: Sounds like something your daddy would say. So tell me, sweet granddaughter, why did you come to sit on my porch on this lovely spring evening?
1: Actually, I'm here to talk to you about what it's like to be you. My teacher at school wants us to find some interesting characters in our town and ask them about life.
2: Well, I'm flattered to be considered interesting.
1: Okay, question one. What was your greatest achievement in life?
2: That's easy. My son, your daddy, he grew up to be a fine man.
1: Dad? He's your greatest achievement?
2: Yep. And fruit salad. People really like my fruit salad.
1: Fruit salad. Okay, question two. If you could live your life again, what would you do different?
2: That's a tough one. Probably some would say, I don't want to make the same mistakes. But it's our mistakes that teach us the most. So I wouldn't change that. And I'd spend more time praising and less time complaining.
1: What do you mean?
2: I'd spend more time thanking God for my blessings and less time complaining to Him about my problems. Most of our problems are the result of our making bad choices. So why complain to God because we messed up?
1: Thanks, Grandma. You know what? You are an interesting person.
3: Jesus wants to be our friend. He has placed in our hearts a desire to share our deepest secrets and brightest hopes with Him. This program was brought to you by the Children's Ministries Department of the General Conference of Seventh-day Adventists.

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1: Hello, my name is Tim Rumsey, and this is Pictures of the End. 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There on our website, we have recordings of this episode as well as an archive of all of our previous episodes. And again, thank you for joining us today. This episode is part 5 of a study that we are doing on the trumpets in the book of Revelation. And guiding us through that study is Pastor David Salazar. David, thanks for being with us.
2: Thank you, Tim. It's a pleasure to be here with you again.
1: Well, this study has been very fascinating for me, and I look forward to what we're going to continue discovering today.
2: Amen. You know, it's also a blessing for me to open the Word of God and share, you know, so may the glory be to the Lord.
1: Absolutely. Let's just start with a very brief review of the ground that we've covered so far. We started the first few episodes here in this series in Revelation chapter 8. And we're looking at the framework, the background of the seven trumpets. And we started with John describing this angel standing in heaven. And the angel that we saw is actually none other than Jesus Christ.
2: That's correct, Tim. That's correct. It is Jesus. And that's one of the beautiful things about these seven trumpets. It really points us to the Lord.
1: That's right. And something specifically that Jesus is doing in heaven and has been doing since he rose from the dead and went back to heaven. And that is brought out in the location that he's at here in the beginning of Revelation chapter 8. He's in front of the altar of incense.
2: Correct.
1: So we have a picture here of a temple in heaven.
2: It is correct. And he is actually doing the work of intercession. You know, that's why the censer, that's why he is taking the prayers through his right hand before the Lord. So it's really beautiful to know that when Christ went up to heaven, he went to do something for us, to intercede for us.
1: And it's, personally, for me, this is a very encouraging picture that Revelation gives because, you know, I think everybody that prays has days when those prayers don't seem to go anywhere.
2: I know.
1: They just bounce off the ceiling. But here's a picture that can give us faith that on those days especially, probably, that I feel like I have a tiny bit of faith. The Lord can take that faith, mix it with his great faith, and in the picture here, he presents it to the Father.
2: Exactly. It is a wonderful assurance for us that he not only listens to our prayers, but also lifts them up to the Lord, to the Father, and grants us his power and his mercy.
1: That's
2: so,
1: right.
2: What a blessing.
1: Now, in verse 5 of Revelation chapter 8, there is some fire that's mixed in from the altar, and then it's thrown to earth. And we saw a very fascinating fulfillment of that historically.
2: Correct. And that's where one of the most beautiful points, too. At the beginning of his ministry, he does not just enter into the ministry of interceding for us, but he actually sent his Holy Spirit. He cast down that fire from the altar. He cast it down to his people, to his disciples in the upper room. And that was the day on Pentecost, where they received the Holy Spirit in power. They were able to go and, by the grace of God, speak in other languages, be able to reach those that had not heard of the gospel of Christ, and many were baptized and transformed and converted in one day.
1: It's really incredible to realize what's happening because as our high priest, Christ couldn't begin that work until he was anointed with the Holy Spirit.
2: Right.
1: And at the same time, the Holy Spirit's poured out here on earth.
2: It is a blessing. He really shares what he has. That's what he is. He loves us so much that he's one of us, in a way, you know?
1: Wonderful.
2: Yeah.
1: Now, after these verses, as Revelation chapter 8 continues, it begins going through the seven trumpets one by one.
2: Correct.
1: And we're not really getting into the details of most of those trumpets just because we don't have time.
2: Absolutely. Sadly, we wish we could be able to go through the historic parts of how the trumpets are fulfilled, were fulfilled in prophecy. But we have to, for sake of time, sort of go into where we are today, and that's important and encouraging.
1: That's right. So we can just summarize most of Revelation

0: tells us that the time of the judgment, to give rewards to those that were his servants, the prophets and the saints, and them that feared thy name, small and great, and to those that also destroyed the earth, those were to receive in that time of the seventh trumpet the reward. So we understand that the judgment has been set up.
1: Right, and we also saw brought out that in connection with the judgment, Christ receives his kingdom. That's Revelation 11, verse 15.
0: Correct. That is correct. That is part of what it is. I mean, you cannot receive a kingdom. You cannot receive your people. Again, it's not, we're not talking about dominion of things, but actually his people. That's what he really wants. That's what he wants to have dominion over, right, over his people. He cannot receive them until they are, obviously, proven to be worthy of being with him. So that's kind of what it is. And also, of course, verse 19 talks about the temple of God is opened. Mm-hmm. So it shows us that is the last part. Just as and this is something we have to kind of relate to the old story of the tabernacle in the Old Testament, how the temple of God, where the Ark of the Covenant was, that most holy place, that only happened in one day when they could enter into that most holy place, which was the Day of Atonement. And this is sort of shows us, confirms to us, that this event of the seventh trumpet, it's an event of Christ entering to the most holy place to do the work of atonement, the work of the judgment, where it's to take away forever the sins of his people, you know, the cleansing.
1: So to just put a wrap on this review here, mm-hmm, at the beginning, the seven trumpets begin with a picture of Jesus in the sanctuary, mm-hmm, not the most holy place,
0: not yet,
1: but standing in the holy place where the altar of incense is. And now here at the end of the seven trumpets, which is our time today,
0: right?
1: John sees a vision of the most holy place in heaven opened up, and Jesus, his involvement there, what he's trying to do.
0: Exactly, entering into that aspect. And so that's very important. Now, this is where... apparently, for a lot of people, they believe or they think the seventh trumpet ends. But to be honest, it's not really the end of the seventh trumpet. The seventh trumpet continues with chapter 12. And sometimes we have studied the 12 outside that parameter. You know, we have sort of studied or have read through this chapter in a way that we forget that it's in a continuation of what has happened prior to. So today we're going to try to go into some of these verses and sort of, you know, go into and dive as time permits as far as we can, you know, and resolve and see what the Lord is teaching us in those verses.
1: Sure. Maybe we could bring out one verse very quickly just to demonstrate your point here that the seventh trumpet continues.
0: Right.
1: The fifth and sixth trumpets both end with a statement saying, here is the first woe,
0: right,
1: or the fifth trumpet, or here is the second woe.
0: In the sixth trumpet.
1: When the sixth trumpet ends.
0: Correct.
1: Those are found there in Revelation, chapter 11,
0: And verse 14. Correct.
1: The second woe is past, and behold, the third woe comes quickly.
0: Correct.
1: And then the seventh trumpet is described.
0: Correct.
1: And then comes Revelation chapter 12. So do we see anything in Revelation chapter 12 that makes reference to a woe once again?
0: Absolutely, and that's why it's very important, and I'm glad you brought that, Tim, to understand there's a continuation, that 12 is a continuation of chapter 11, and that the seventh trumpet has not, you know, for say, the scripture has not ended there. We have to continue to understand that the third woe that was prescribed or was told that it would come, and is connected with the trumpets, you will find this in verses 12 of chapter 12. Mm-hmm. That's the last woe that is given, and it was said to come very quickly when the seventh trumpet would come.
1: I'm just going to read that
0: Please
1: verse.
0: Please read it for us, yes.
1: Therefore rejoice, ye heavens, and ye that dwell in them. Woe to the inhabitants of the earth and of the sea, for the devil is come down unto you, having great wrath, because he knows that he has but a short time.
0: And this is a very, very interesting and sovereign thought. It's a woe that the heavens declare upon the inhabitants of the earth. And so we have to think, ask these questions, you know, how is that really affecting me? Can I be, you know, in under the situation where I'll be in a woe? I mean, I'm gonna be having to receive that wrath of the devil who has a short time. When is that gonna happen? And those are the questions we have to be asking ourselves and to study, of course, in the work of God. So yes, that sort of helps us understand that this chapter 12 is only but a continuation of chapter 11. And so yeah, we can maybe start in verses 1 of Revelation 12.
1: Certainly. And there appeared a

0: great wonder in heaven, a woman clothed with the sun and the moon under her feet, and upon her head a crown of 12 stars.
1: Now, this is interesting, Tim, if we look at this. Why is God somehow, and this is, you know, why there's a division there in the chapter, the idea perhaps for some will be that this is a separate thing. But let's not forget that in right the verse before them, there is this temple, and there is this, you know, the temple of God is opened, and there's this thunder, and there is this, you know, voice, and there is this lightning, and these voices, and it's hail. And so God is showing John, and he wants John to understand, who is this for? Who are those that are going to receive that blessing of the Holy Spirit? You know, and so it points us now to give us a picture of, okay, let's not forget, we're going to put God's people in place. We're going to bring it out, and brings a woman. Now, what does a woman in the Bible represent? That's a good question too, you know. What is this woman? Is this Mary? You know, for some people think that is Mary. Well, who is that woman?
0: Let me back up just one moment, because you mentioned something that we forgot to review.
1: Okay, tell me.
0: And that is the very last thing mentioned in Revelation 11:19 is that hail falls from heaven to earth.
1: Yeah, from higher to a lower place, correct.
0: And in the previous episode, we saw that that refers to the pouring out of the Holy Spirit. Just like at Pentecost.
1: Correct. It's the final time when the Lord will send His Holy Spirit, the power of Christ, the indwelling of Christ to His people with a great power that has not been seen before.
0: And so now in Revelation chapter 12, we're going to see the Bible explain who receives
1: exactly
0: that Holy Spirit.
1: Who is that for? What was that Holy Spirit for? For whom? And so, of course, it brings us this story, this picture, and this is beautiful how the Revelation always has pictures and images, you know, and brings us picture of a great wonder in heaven, a woman, you know, clothed with the sun and the moon on her feet, and upon her head a crown of 12 stars. So we see this woman, and the question would be who this woman is, you know?
0: Well, let's let the Bible explain it.
1: That's the best way, I would say. You know, we have Jeremiah, for example. You know, Jeremiah 6:2, I believe it is, gives us a description of perhaps, you know, what a woman is.
0: Just want to point out again here that there are many interpretations of Bible prophecy that take a symbol and then use something in contemporary culture or politics or whatever, and we latch onto that and say, oh, this must represent this.
1: Right.
0: We have to let the Bible interpret itself.
1: Absolutely. That's the only way to, you know, share the word of prophecy that we can trust.
0: So Jeremiah 6, verse 2 says, I have likened the daughter of Zion to a comely and delicate woman.
1: Correct. So we see that the people of God, an example of the people of God being a symbol or likely or like a woman. And so it's one of the verses that points it out. I believe there is another, and you have that verse for us.
0: All right, this one's from the New Testament. Paul is writing here in 2 Corinthians 11, verse 2, and he's writing to the church there in Corinth. I am jealous over you with godly jealousy, for I have espoused you to one husband that I may present you as a chaste virgin to Christ.
1: Exactly, speaking of God's church.
0: God's church.
1: So we see that it's the church, the God's people. You know, throughout the ages, it's the woman described in Revelation 12. It's a symbol of God's peculiar people. And just like a husband loves his wife and loves a woman, that's how Christ loves his church.
0: And we could point out many more verses.
1: Right, but we don't have the time. Right.
0: But this is a very rock-solid Bible principle that a woman in prophecy represents
1: a church. A church, correct. And in this case, because of what she's wearing, now we cannot go into the details, but this is God's church, you know, because of how she is. Now, verse 2.
0: And she being with child cried, travailing in birth, and pained to be delivered.
1: Right. So we understand that this, out of God's people, out of His church, there would be a point in time when there will be a child born through, or you know, through the people of God, and this child, it's none other. We'll see verse 3. Verse 5.
0: Verse 5
1: tells us who this child is.
0: And we'll jump there right now, and then we'll come back.
1: Right.
0: And she brought forth a man child who was to rule all nations with a rod of iron. And her child was caught up unto God and to His throne.
1: So we all understand this is very simple. It's Jesus Christ. So through the seed of the church, through God's people, And yes, Mary is part of that seed, but it was the element of, for John to understand that in the history of the world, out of God's people, out of his church, there will be the son born, Jesus Christ, and he was caught up to heaven. But the element here that the Lord is describing to John, the element he wants to introduce is the concept of the church through the ages. And then he introduces another aspect, another player in this description. Verses 3 tells us what it is.
0: Okay. And there appeared another wonder in heaven, and behold, a great red dragon having 7 heads and 10 horns, and 7 crowns upon his heads. And his tail drew the third part of the stars of heaven, and did cast them to the earth. And the dragon stood before the woman, which was ready to be delivered, to devour her child as soon as it was born.
1: So we here see, and you can notice, there's two elements that John is introduced to, or sees. A woman, a beautiful woman, God's church, and then a dragon. And this dragon, we'll see, actually you can see that who the dragon is. It describes in verse 9 who that great dragon is. I mean, there's no way to get lost on this, you know. You can read it for me.
0: And the great dragon which was cast out, that old serpent called the devil and Satan.
1: Exactly. So we see that this is none other than Satan himself. So that red dragon, it's also introduced. But the reason why it's introduced, I mean, John knew who Satan is and he knew his people, but God wanted to show him that throughout the ages, the wrath, the anger of Satan was against God's people and, of course, against Christ himself. Mm-hmm. That's why it says that he was wroth with the woman and with the child and wanted to devour him. And these are elements if we were to stop there and describe, we could see how he tried, remember when he was just born, through Herod, tried to destroy the child. And throughout the history of the life of Jesus, he tried his best to destroy him. And nevertheless, the main emphasis is not that the struggle between Satan and Christ in on earth. The main emphasis here is that dragon fighting or going after the people of God. And that's why, if you see verse six, it tells us what happened with that woman. What did after Christ was caught up with heaven, what happened with that woman?
0: Well, we'll go ahead and read verse mm-hmm. 6. The woman fled into the wilderness, where she hath a place prepared of God, that they should feed her there 1,260 days.
1: Very interesting too, a concept. It's telling through history, and we of course cannot go through that. I mean, maybe another episode we can dive into these time prophecies that are very precise. But we understand, and you know, those the Bible students that you know will search the scriptures will clearly understand that this is a time where God will give her in the wilderness a place for her to be saved from the wrath of the dragon. And I don't know if you have a verse that you can share with us about the wilderness, what it is, or what that happened, but it's sort of the time frame, 1,260 days, which is 260 years, and we know that in prophecy is a principle of prophecy, that this woman was going to be put in a wilderness mm-hmm. situation, in a place where she was going to be sustained by God while this wrath of the dragon was after her.
0: Well, the wilderness is drawn in contrast here to water.
1: Right.
0: Now, there are other prophecies, which, again, we're not getting into today, but mm-hmm. in Revelation 13, there's a beast that comes out of the water, and there's another beast that comes out of the earth, a place where there isn't water.
1: Right.
0: And the Bible is very clear in Revelation 17, verse 15, that the water represents
1: nations.
0: Multitudes and nations, places where there are a lot of people.
1: Right.
0: And so the contrast is pretty clear.
1: Right, is a place where there's not many people.
0: A wilderness.
1: And that's what she was at. For these 1,260 years, she was going to be there in a secluded area, being protected. And it's interesting to know that as we see this and we continue, the elements, again, let's not lose track of what Christ is trying to describe to John. You know, he describes the woman, the dragon, and then it brings back to the dragon what happened in the very beginning, before there was even the creation of earth. Verse 7 tells us, and there was a war in heaven. Mm-hmm. Michael and his angels fought against the dragon fought and his angels, and prevailed not, neither was their place found any more in heaven. And the great dragon was cast out, that old serpent called the devil and Satan, which deceived the whole world. He was cast out into the earth, and his angels were cast out with him. So we see that this is, again, brings us back to even before time. You know, it's interesting to see, you know, it's like the element of the struggle of Satan started even before with the woman. It started in heaven. Michael, of course, is a name of, which means someone like God, and that's only Christ, you know, who is like God. And so he is that title of Jesus before he was incarnated as man. That title of Jesus shows us that he was fighting with the devil. You know, they had a fight in heaven. There was a war in heaven, and of course, he prevailed not. The dragon prevailed not, and was sent, and he had no place in there.
0: Let me just pause on this point for a moment, because we have in our study here, we have seen Jesus Christ represented as an angel,
1: right?
0: And now we see him represented in this another name, Michael the Archangel,
1: right?
0: And people have a lot of questions about this. Well, why would he appear? You know, how can you say this? You know, there are many names that Jesus takes.
1: Absolutely.
0: We could go through pages of names.
1: That's
0: and
1: right.
0: Each name describes an aspect of his character.
1: Correct.
0: And the same principle holds true as we're looking at different appearances of Jesus or ways that he presents himself. Mm-hmm. It's not that he's necessarily changing form, shape-shifting or whatever.
1: Exactly, no.
0: It's that each of these pictures, he's an angel at the altar. Now he's Michael, head of the armies. It's describing an aspect of what he does or who he is.
1: Absolutely. Remember, this is a revelation of Jesus Christ.
0: That's right.
1: That's why when we lose sight of who Christ or Jesus in the revelation, we're going to end up losing or bearing, you know? There or north is Christ. And we have to see what Christ is, how he's involved in all through history. And and again, it's telling John what Christ did, you know, while he was, like you said, in as the army of heaven, the leader of the armies of heaven, what he did as a high priest in heaven, and what he, what happened, what the struggles has happened to set up the concept that the wrath of the Satan against God's people, against, of course, first with Christ, then with God's people, it's the same element that will last till the end of time. And that God has made a plan to overcome Satan, not only in him, but through his people. So this is very important to we can relate to this and keep in mind that Christ shows us a very beautiful picture of heaven, what he's doing, and now in verse chapter 12, sort of gives us the two players in this element. Is us, the church, the God's people, and is the Satan. That's the struggles that he's trying to help, that he's trying to end.
0: And I think that's a good point. There are many ways that God could have dealt with sin.
1: Right.
0: He could have pushed a button and boom, it's done. But he has chosen to fight and overcome sin in and through humanity.
1: Absolutely.
0: That's why Jesus was, the Son of God, was made flesh.
1: Right.
0: So that he could conquer sin in the likeness of sinful flesh, as Romans tells us. And we're really seeing the same thing here in Revelation.
1: Right.
0: It is through his church, through this woman, that God is going to do his final work of overcoming sin.
1: Correct.
0: And again, he could push the button and solve it all, but he's choosing to do it in the better way.
1: Remember, the mystery of God in the seventh chapter will be finished. And, you know, now you mentioned that briefly, we can go to the book of Jude. You know, there's only one chapter, so there's no way you can really miss it.
0: Don't get lost in Jude.
1: Exactly. Jude is just one little chapter, but it's so powerful. But I want you to look at this. If you can be with me, verses 24. Mm-hmm. It says, could you read it for me, please?
0: Sure. Now unto him that is able to keep you from falling and to present you faultless before the presence of his glory with exceeding joy.
1: This verse is so powerful in itself. See, God not only wants to forgive your sins, but he has the power to keep you from sinning, from falling again. And not only that, to present you faultless before the throne. In other words, to keep you, preserve you faultless. Is the power of Christ not enough for us to overcome sin? I mean, it is. It is enough. And sadly, we have seen that, you know, we have forgotten that his work is not just to forgive us, but to also give us the power to overcome.
0: That's right. And what an incredible promise that is.
1: Amen.
0: He doesn't want to just fix the mistakes in the past, although he's willing to do that, he promises to. But as you just said, he has the power to preserve us, kind of like putting that canning lid on a jar of fresh fruit.
1: Exactly.
0: And preserve us so that by his grace and by his power, we don't keep falling into these same sins that we have.
1: Absolutely.
0: Before.
1: And that's what it is to fulfill the mystery of God, that, you know, Christ in you, the hope of glory.
0: And we're going to see this played out more clearly in the next episode.
1: Right.
0: As we look at the last half of Revelation chapter 12 and find some incredible predictions and prophecies of how God is going to wrap this whole thing
1: up. Amen. That's right.
0: Awesome. We're just about out of time for today. We're going to share with you our special offer, and then we'll be back for in just a moment.
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0: Well, thank you for joining us today. We are out of time. This has been Pictures of the End, and we've been looking at the 7 trumpets, some incredible prophecies in the Bible about what is happening in our time. Pastor David, thanks for joining us.
1: Thank you, Tim.
0: For being with us, and I look forward to the next episode.
1: Thank you.
0: All right. Thank you for joining us. We'll see you next time.

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0: Welcome to today's reading from the Bible, the Word of God. 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
1: Psalm 102, a prayer of the afflicted, when he is overwhelmed and pours out his complaint before the Lord. Hear my prayer, O Lord, and let my cry come to you. Do not hide your face from me in the day of my trouble. Incline your ear to me in the day that I call. Answer me speedily, for my days are consumed like smoke, and my bones are burned like a hearth. My heart is stricken and withered like grass, so that I forget to eat my bread. Because of the sound of my groaning, my bones cling to my skin. I am like a pelican of the wilderness. I am like an owl of the desert. I lie awake and am like a sparrow alone on the housetop. My enemies reproach me all day long. Those who deride me swear an oath against me. For I have eaten ashes like bread and mingled my drink with weeping because of your indignation and your wrath. For you have lifted me up and cast me away. My days are like a shadow that lengthens, and I wither away like grass. But you, O Lord, shall endure forever, and the remembrance of your name to all generations. You will arise and have mercy on Zion, for the time to favor her, yes, the set time, has come. For your servants take pleasure in her stones, and show favor to her dust. So the nation shall fear the name of the Lord, and all the kings of the earth your glory. For the Lord shall build up Zion, he shall appear in his glory. He shall regard the prayer of the destitute, and shall not despise their prayer. This will be written for the generation to come, that a people yet to be created may praise the Lord. For he looked down from the height of his sanctuary, from heaven the Lord viewed the earth, to hear the groaning of the prisoner, to release those appointed to death, to declare the name of the Lord in Zion, and his praise in Jerusalem, when the peoples are gathered together in the kingdoms to serve the Lord. He weakened my strength in the way, he shortened my days. I said, O my God, do not take me away in the midst of my days. Your years are throughout all generations. Of old you laid the foundation of the earth, and the heavens are the work of your hands. They will perish, but you will endure. Yes, they will all grow old like a garment. Like a cloak you will change them, and they will be changed. But you are the same, and your years will have no end. The children of your servants will continue, and their descendants will be established before you.
0: That's the reading from the Old Testament. And now we turn to the New Testament.
1: The first epistle of Paul to the Corinthians, chapter 15. Moreover, brethren, I declare to you the gospel which I preached to you, which also you received, and in which you stand, by which also you are saved, if you hold fast that word which I preached to you, unless you believed in vain. For I delivered to you first of all that which I also received, that Christ died for our sins according to the Scriptures, and that he was buried, and that he rose again the third day according to the Scriptures, and that he was seen by Cephas, then by the 12. After that he was seen by over 500 brethren at once, of whom the greater part remain to the present, but some have fallen asleep. After that he was seen by James, then by all the apostles. Then last of all he was seen by me also, as by one born out of due time. For I am the least of the apostles, who am not worthy to be called an apostle, because I persecuted the church of God. But by the grace of God I am what I am, and his grace toward me was not in vain, but I labored more abundantly than they all. Yet not I, but the grace of God which was with me. Therefore, whether it was I or they, so we preach, and so you believed. Now if Christ is preached that he has been raised from the dead, how do some among you say that there is no resurrection of the dead? But if there is no resurrection of the dead, then Christ is not risen. And if Christ is not risen, then our preaching is empty, and your faith is also empty. Yes, and we are found false witnesses of God, because we have testified of God that he raised up Christ, whom he did not raise up, if in fact the dead do not rise. For if the dead do not rise, then Christ is not risen. And if Christ is not risen, your faith is futile. You are still in your sins. Then also those who have fallen asleep in Christ have perished. If in this life only we have hope in Christ, we are of all men the most pitiable. But now Christ is risen from the dead, and has become the first fruits of those who have fallen asleep. For since by man came death, by man also came the resurrection of the dead. For as in Adam all die, even so in Christ all shall be made alive, but each one in his own order, Christ the firstfruits, afterward those who are Christ's at his coming. Then comes the end, when he delivers the kingdom to God the Father, when he puts an end to all rule and all authority and power. For he must reign till he has put all enemies under his feet. The last enemy that will be destroyed is death. For he has put all things under his feet. But when he says all things are put under him, it is evident that he who put all things under him is accepted. Now when all things are made subject to him, then the Son himself will also be subject to him who put all things under him, that God may be all in all. Otherwise, what will they do who are baptized for the dead, if the dead do not rise at all? Why then are they baptized for the dead? And why do we stand in jeopardy every hour? I affirm, by the boasting in you which I have in Christ Jesus our Lord, I die daily. If, in the manner of men, I have fought with beasts at Ephesus, what advantage is it to me, if the dead do not rise? Let us eat and drink, for tomorrow we die. Do not be deceived. Evil company corrupts good habits. Awake to righteousness, and do not sin, for some do not have the knowledge of God. I speak this to your shame. But someone will say, how are the dead raised up, and with what body do they come? Foolish one, what you sow is not made alive unless it dies. And what you sow, you do not sow that body that shall be, but mere grain, perhaps wheat or some other grain. But God gives it a body as he pleases, and to each seed its own body. All flesh is not the same flesh, but there is one kind of flesh of men, another flesh of animals, another of fish, and another of birds. There are also celestial bodies and terrestrial bodies. But the glory of the celestial is one, and the glory of the terrestrial is another. There is one glory of the sun, another glory of the moon, and another glory of the stars. For one star differs from another star in glory. So also is the resurrection of the dead. The body is sown in corruption, it is raised in incorruption. It is sown in dishonor, it is raised in glory. It is sown in weakness, it is raised in power. It is sown a natural body, it is raised a spiritual body. There is a natural body, and there is a spiritual body. And so it is written, the first man, Adam, became a living being. The last Adam became a life-giving spirit. However, the spiritual is not first, but the natural, and afterward the spiritual. The first man was of the earth, made of dust. The second man is the Lord from heaven. As was the man of dust, so also are those who are made of dust. And as is the heavenly man, so also are those who are heavenly. And as we have borne the image of the man of dust, we shall also bear the image of the heavenly man. Now this I say, brethren, that flesh and blood cannot inherit the kingdom of God, nor does corruption inherit incorruption. Behold, I tell you a mystery. We shall not all sleep, but we shall all be changed in a moment, in the twinkling of an eye, at the last trumpet. For the trumpet will sound, and the dead will be raised incorruptible, and we shall be changed. For this corruptible must put on incorruption, and this mortal must put on immortality. So when this corruptible has put on incorruption, and this mortal has put on immortality, then shall be brought to pass the saying that is written, death is swallowed up in victory. O death, where is your sting? O Hades, where is your victory? The sting of death is sin, and the strength of sin is the law. But thanks be to God who gives us the victory through our Lord Jesus Christ. Therefore, my beloved brethren, be steadfast, immovable, always abounding in the work of the Lord, knowing that your labor is not in vain in the Lord.

You've been listening to the Word of God, today's reading of a section of the Holy Scriptures. All 66 books of Scripture are given by inspiration of God and are profitable for doctrine, for reproof, for correction, for instruction in righteousness, that the man of God may be perfect, thoroughly furnished unto all good works. 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

Hello, and welcome to the ABCs of Prayer with Glenn Kuhn. Is prayer just the reciting of the Lord's Prayer, prayer beads, or repeating a prescribed prayer? Or is prayer much more than this? One of my favorite authors has expressed it this way: prayer is the opening of the heart to God as a friend. The late Glenn Kuhn learned much about prayer, and he reveals how to pray in this special radio series entitled The ABCs of Prayer. These programs were recorded 4 decades ago, and we apologize for the poor audio quality, but the excellent content is worth hearing. And now, Pastor Glenn Kuhn.

0: Thank you so much. Shall we pray?
1: Dear Lord, just make me a nail upon the wall, fastened securely in its place. Then from this thing so common and so small, just hang a bright picture of your face, and we thank you in Jesus' name. Amen. In this study at this hour, we would like to share with you some of the seven humble conditions to answered prayer. You remember in another study that we had, we were sharing how that conditions to answered prayer really are promised gifts. So as many of the seven as we can get through in this short service are all promised conditions. They're all promised gifts from the wonderful hand of the Lord. We'll probably only deal with maybe three or four of the seven at this hour. The first is to feel our need. Jesus said in Matthew, the 5th chapter and the 6th verse, "Blessed are they which do hunger and thirst after righteousness, they shall be filled." He promises an infilling for those who are hungry, who are thirsty. When you came in to this service, or those of you who are viewing in your homes, as we began this service, did you feel a hunger? Let me share with you an experience. My wife and I were attending a series of meetings, and we had the privilege on one particular Lord's Holy Day of going with a young couple. They had invited us after the 11 o'clock service to their home to be their guest. The speaker that morning wasn't particularly interesting, but as the service came to a close and we were making our way home to the young man's house, he began to crab. He said, "That was terrible. That man was the worst speaker. He was terrible." And after he'd carried on for a while and I could get a word in edgewise, I hoped. I said, "Do you mind if I ask you a question?" "Well, no." I said, "When you came into the sanctuary this morning, did you ask God to feed your hungry soul?" "Why," he said, "no, of course not." I said, "Of course, that's the reason why you weren't fed. Jesus says, 'Blessed are they which do hunger and thirst after righteousness, they shall be filled.'" Though the speaker was not particularly interesting, God was there. And I said, I went in pleading with God to feed my hungry soul. And I got three specific blessings from that message this morning. Friends, you know, there are too many Christians who are pitchfork Christians. They pitch the message over to somebody else. "Oh," they say, "don't you wish that Mrs. Smith were there today? How she needed it. Pitch, pitch." And Mr. Jones, "Oh, how he needed it. Pitch.

condition, humble condition to answered prayer, is that we will let the Lord answer, fulfill His promises His way. Isaiah 42:16 says, I will bring the blind by way that they knew not. I will lead them in paths that they've not known. The tendency of us human beings is to not merely claim a Bible promise, but to ask the Lord to do it at the time we would like and the way that we determine. We're pitting our creaturely wisdom against the infinite wisdom of our Creator. May God forgive us. What do you say? Number three. In Mark chapter 11, verses 24 and 25, there are a series of statements that I had never realized except the 24th verse for many, many years as a minister. I never realized that the 25th verse of Mark 11 is completely united with the 24th verse. And Jesus went on to say in the 24th verse something like this, what things soever you desire when you pray, believe that you receive them and you shall have them. That's why we call this a prayer of reception, because he said, believe that you receive them. Not that you might receive them, but that you do, and you will have them. Then the 25th verse says, but when you stand praying, forgive. Forgive if you have aught against any. So Jesus has united completely with prayer a forgiving spirit. My wife and I were conducting a series of meetings in the Southeast. And at the close of one of the services, a lady told her experience. And this was her experience. She stated that she had an abdominal tumor. It wasn't cancerous, a tumor. She said almost before she realized how rapidly it was growing, she had become so weak that by the time she went to her doctor, he explained to her that she was too weak for surgery, but if she could regain strength, he had no great fear about the surgery. And she said, and then I began to realize that I couldn't regain my strength. I took my bed. And so I sent for a dear minister friend of mine. I knew him very well, W.R. Elliott. He was the president of one of the conferences in the Southeast, a very godly man. And she said, I invited him, I urged him, please, to come quickly to my home and pray for me. She said he came. These were in the days when transportation was much slower than it is today. She said he walked into my sick room and he said to me, sister, and he was taking out his Bible from his valise. He was taking out the anointing oil. He said, sister, is everything all right between you and the Lord? Oh, she said, Pastor Elliott, everything is all right. Oh, I'm so happy. By the way, sister, is everything all right between you and every living soul? Yes, sir, Pastor, everything. Well, she said, yes, except for one person. She said, and let me explain this to you. She said, we had a flood quite some time ago. I had a little guest home, and this lady's home was flooded out. And I opened my guest home to her. I didn't even charge her rent. I told her all she'd have to do is just pay for the electricity that she used. And she said, Pastor, when that lady finally returned to her home, she never even paid the electric bill. She said, I don't think that's right, do you? And she said, with that, the pastor put his Bible back in the valise, put the anointing oil back in. And he said, Sister, when you've straightened this out, let me know. And she said, he was gone. Just like that, he was gone. She said, I had 3 days of the greatest agony you can imagine. Am I supposed to like it? When I give a person free of charge my cottage, and they don't even have the courtesy or the generosity or the honesty or the fairness to even pay for the electric bill? And she said, but I began to realize that I had really become bitter. And she said, I fought that out with the Lord for 3 days and three nights. But you know, my friends, when a person is facing death and he knows it, it's a little easier to surrender some of these things to the Lord, right? She said, I finally found peace of mind. Why, that's no reason I should

0: bitter to the person. If this person hasn't done right, they'll have to face the judgment. They don't need my bitterness. I should be like Jesus. Father, forgive them. They nailed him to the cross, and he forgave them. Lord, I'm sorry I've entertained bitterness. She is the loser, not I, except as I become bitter. So she said, then I sent a message to the pastor, return, everything's all right. She said, when he returned, it was several days later. In fact, I think it was several weeks. He was a very busy man, had calls in many places for similar prayer and other things. She said, when he returned to my home and he walked into my sick room, he said, sister, is everything all right between you and the Lord? Yes, Pastor Elliot, everything is all right. Sister, is everything all right between you and every living soul? Pastor, everything is all right, I assure you. But the pastor wasn't too sure. He said, sister, I'm going for a little walk. I'll go out for 20 minutes or half an hour, and during this time, I'd like to have you search your heart. And when I return, I'm going to ask you the question again. And with that, she said, he's walking out of the house. But she said, I knew that everything had been straightened out. I knew that there was no bitterness in my heart. When he returned about a half an hour later, he walks in again, and he said, sister, is everything all right between you and every human soul? Pastor Elliot, she said, everything. I assure you, there's not a taint of bitterness in my heart toward a living soul. The Lord has come in. He's taken all the bitterness away. By the way, friends, do you know that's the only way bitterness can be taken care of? God says, a new heart also will I give you. A new spirit will I put within you. I will take away the stony heart out of your flesh. I will give you a heart of flesh. I'll put my spirit within you. I will cause you to walk in my statutes. She said, with that, he reached into the valise, took out his Bible, took out the anointing oil. She said, he read a scripture. He knelt down before me. There as I was in the bed. She said, he put a few drops of this oil in the palm of his hand. And as he began to anoint my forehead, she said, Pastor Coon, I felt a surgeon's knife cutting around this tumor, but no pain. And I felt as he cut completely the complete circle around this tumor, I felt my body contracting. And she said, I was so happy. I couldn't pray. I praised the Lord. I was just shouting his praises. And she said, and the pastor was gone. She said, I got up. I was preparing supper. My husband returned home, and as he walked into the house, and he took one look at me, and he said, Ethel, what in the world has happened? She said, I said, honey, Jesus has been here. My friends, why do answers wait? God says, Jesus says, when you stand praying, forgive if you have aught against any. This is part of the prayer of reception. We ask him, we believe, we thank him that we've received, but we also need to receive his loving spirit, the new heart, you see. As he gives us the new heart and the new spirit, then everything else will fall into place. But if we're merely asking for things rather than really dealing with this new heart that we need, we're dealing with it in the wrong way. The next humble condition to answered prayer is we should always pray through the merits of Jesus Christ. Jesus said, if you ask anything in my name, I will do it. So as we ask, we're to say to the Lord something like this. Dear Lord, we don't deserve anything, nothing except death. But dear Lord, through the merits of Jesus Christ, we come. And you know, my friends, Jesus Christ became the new father of the human race. And everything that the Father will give Jesus, he will give us in Jesus, so far as we can use it to advance his cause in saving men and women. And so we look up into his face and we say, Lord, you've said, let my prayer before you, the lifting up of my hands, be as the evening sacrifice. Oh, I tell you, many times as I've prayed all alone, I've lifted my hands. The psalmist said, this represents the evening sacrifice, which was a lamb. I'm virtually saying, Lord, between your justice and my guilt, there is the Lamb of God. That he is the mediator between man and God. While I deserve nothing, Jesus deserves all the resources of the universe. And since my desire is only to advance his cause, I come through his merits and his merits alone. And that brings us to the next. When we get the answers, we should always give God the credit. In Psalm 50, verse 15, it says, call upon me in the day of trouble. I will deliver you, and you shall glorify me. Now, there are three parts to that. We call on God, we claim his promise, he answers. Then, our part then is to let men and women know that God did it. You know what humility is in this area? Humility is just plain honesty. If I don't have something, and I ask God to give it to me, and he does, and then I accept somebody's flattery as though I had it all the while, you know what I'm guilty of? Dishonesty. Somebody once in a while will say to some member of our team, oh my, I think it's so wonderful. You're so humble. Wonderful. It's just plain honesty. You've heard me tell how when I was a little boy and God called me to the ministry, I didn't have it. I had no talents. And now somebody comes up and said, Coon, my, you have such talent. Listen, I have nothing. Friend, don't ever let anybody flatter you. Give the credit where it belongs. You and I do not possess it. Even the willpower to overcome sin comes from the Lord. Philippians 2:13. It is God that worketh in you both to will and to do of his good pleasure. I remember several years ago, I decided in one of my series of meetings, why don't you start sort of a tobacco AA, you know? And why don't you invite people who'd like victory over tobacco in any form to meet you in the study or some side room? So I announced, any of you dear people who are eager to find deliverance over the filthy weed, you can meet us in such and such a room. And I said, and we would invite anyone who has found deliverance to meet us back there. So we must have had maybe four or five there who wanted deliverance over tobacco. And perhaps there were three or four who came in who had received deliverance. So poor, innocent, naive me looked to one of these people who had indicated that he didn't smoke anymore. I said, would you like to share your experience in Jesus with these people? And you know what he said? He said, I want to tell you, I smoked and I made up my mind that I was going to stop smoking. And so I stopped smoking. And what I did, you can do. I said, oh, Lord, have mercy. I. He never once said, the willpower that I did not have, all at once, that willpower that possessed me came from God. For God said, it is he that works in us both to will and to do of his good pleasure. Friends, he could have said, I had no willpower until I looked up in the face of God, and through his infinite loving grace, he gave me the willpower to stop. And then a second man started to talk. I'll tell you what I did. What who did? What I did. You know, before they got through talking, I made a decision. And I said, Lord, I'm through with this kind of witnessing. Brother, when God delivers you and me, when God gives you any ability or any talent, give God the glory. Don't let poor, foible humanity give us the credit. We don't deserve it. We never have deserved it. We never will deserve it. Therefore, plain honesty is to say, God deserves the credit. What do you say? Amen. That's what God wants, friends. And then the next is, when we request of the Lord, it should be for an unselfish purpose. You remember the Lord's Prayer, the second or the repetition of the Lord's Prayer is found in Luke, the 11th chapter. Immediately after Jesus revealed the Lord's Prayer to his disciples, he told them about, from verse 5 to 13, he told them about the nature of answered prayer, what to do with it, what is the motive in praying. And he presented the unselfish purpose that's so pleasing to the Lord. He said, what man is there of you who, if a friend of his comes at midnight and you don't have anything to set before him, and you'll go to your friend and you'll say to your neighbor, a friend of mine in his journey has come and I have nothing to set before him. Would you please lend me 3 loaves? And then by contrast, he makes clear that while his neighbor might only get up just so that he wouldn't be hounded and couldn't sleep, God's just the opposite, that God is eager to come to our rescue. If you then, being evil, know how to give good gifts unto your children, how much more shall your heavenly Father give the Holy Spirit, and of course with him, every gift that we need. So we're to say to the Lord, Lord, I don't want you just to hear and answer my prayer because I have an ache or a pain. While you do want to come to my rescue, and you've come to the rescue of many individuals whose early petition, immature petition, was almost purely selfish. Yet as we mature in Christ, our petitions are to become more and more unselfish. True, you find the leper, as recorded in Matthew chapter 8. He comes to Jesus. He falls on his knees. He said, Lord, if you will, you can make me clean. He did not say, Lord, if you'll cleanse me, I'll use the rest of my life in your service. He was not mature enough yet. But when Jesus showed him the generous love of God, the unselfishness of God, then by beholding God's unselfishness, as we grow in grace, we become more and more unselfish until our prayers become more mature, more unselfish. We find ourselves then praying for our sons and daughters, our husbands and wives, purely on the basis of our unselfish love for them, you see. And may I say this, friends, husbands, pray for your wife when she doesn't act like you want her to. Wives, pray for your husband when he doesn't act the way you want him to. You know, prayer is powerful. Prayer is the key that opens heaven's storehouse. And God wants our prayers to become more and more and still more unselfish. We're told that George Mueller, before he'd enter upon any new project, you remember he cared for as many as 2,000 orphans at a time, that he would open his Bible and he'd pray before an open Bible until he had no selfish desire of his own. He said, Dear Lord, first of all, I must arrive at this maturity where I'm not asking you for this special answer to feed my ego, my selfish heart. And he said, when he came to the place where he knew that he had no will of his own, he could reach up in simple childlike trust. In the days when money was money, he received $7.5 million. That's when money really was money, without soliciting one penny. Why? Because his burden was for the orphan, the fatherless, you see, for people in foreign lands. He sent out as many as 200 missionaries, gave away thousands and tens of thousands of tracts, cared not for himself. His whole burden was that of blessing humanity. And may I say, friends, this is the burden of video evangelism. When we formed this corporation, we who are the incorporators, my wife, Sister Clary, and myself, we sat down and prayed together. And we said, no matter how much work we do in video evangelism, we shall never take a penny salary. The video evangelists who are going out and showing these do not accept one penny for salary. They will accept a little offering to help with expenses, but not for salary. God is delighted with this type of service. Then you can reach up and say, Lord, not for me, but for souls. Shall we pray? Dear Lord, if there's a heart this evening who's been touched by your Holy Spirit, And the Holy Spirit has said, humble yourself before the Lord. Let me give you an unselfish heart. May that soul say, yes, Lord, give me that kind of a heart so that I can reach up and get answers to bless humanity. Thank you in Jesus' name.
1: 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Elder Kuhn wrote some 20 books on prayer. 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

Self-preservation is the strongest force operating the average human being. Amazing examples of personal survival under hopeless conditions are often revealed. Yet some have deliberately sacrificed their lives to save others. I'll be back in a moment with history's most dramatic story of courage and love.

Hello, this is Joe Cruz in the Amazing Facts broadcast, facts which affect you. You know, friends, one of the greatest natural gifts that a man possesses is the power of choice. The justice of God is revealed in his creation by every individual as a free moral agent. Man was made with this power of choosing either the good or the bad, to obey or disobey. Unfortunately, mankind in the beginning chose to disobey, and the result was that the penalty of transgression fell on the whole human family. What was that penalty? It was a sentence of death, of course. Now listen, when Adam and Eve disobeyed, the entire plan of heaven seemed to be frustrated. The human race had placed itself on the side of the enemy. In great love, God had formed our first parents, intending for them to inhabit this earth and exercise dominion over every creature. But now that holy pair had exercised the free will that had been placed in them and disobeyed the express commandment of God. They did it not in ignorance, but with full knowledge of the consequences. God had plainly said, "If you eat, you shall surely die." Now, friends, I want you to consider something wonderful right here. God could have simply washed his hands of the whole affair as soon as man sinned. He had done what he could to safeguard them. He made the test light. He warned them of the result. He had made the claims of his law clear. The wages of sin is death. Now his responsibility ends. He can leave them to the natural consequences of sin and let them die. That would be justice. But you know something? God has a higher characteristic than justice. God is love. He loved man so deeply that he couldn't bear to see him die. You and I can't understand that kind of love. We're talking about God, not man. You'll not understand what God did. I don't understand it, because his love is too broad and wide and deep. I think I know what we would have done had we been in his place. After all, God had the power to create 1,000 new worlds and people them with perfect inhabitants. We would have simply wiped them all out, those rebels, those disobedient ones, and started over again. God didn't do that because he loved us. But what could he do? Three things opened up before him that he could do. First, he could let man die in his sin and pay the price for transgression. Second, he could destroy the law that had been broken and thus abolish the penalty. Because where there's no law, of course, there's no transgression or sin. Third, he could provide a divine substitute to die in man's stead. And that, of course, is exactly what he did, for in John 3:16 we read, "For God so loved the world that he gave his only begotten Son, that whosoever believeth in him should not perish, but have everlasting life." Yes, that's what he did. He could not have abolished that law, actually. His holy law was a reflection of his own character. And somewhere back in the eternity of the past, a covenant had been made between the Father and the Son. The creation of mortal beings would make the possibility of sin a reality. The plan of salvation was not and could not have been an afterthought with God. An agreement was reached long before the actual emergency arose. Jesus offered himself as a divine substitute to pay the price for sin. And here's a thought that is so tremendous we could ponder over for a lifetime without exhausting it. The Son of God offered himself. He volunteered. Philippians 2, verses 5 to 8 says, "Let this mind be in you, which was also in Christ Jesus, who being in the form of God, thought it not robbery to be equal with God, but made himself of no reputation, and took upon himself the form of a servant, and was made in the likeness of men. And being found in fashion as a man, he humbled himself, and became obedient unto death, even the death of the cross." Now, don't minimize that condescension, friends. After all, who was this Creator God? John 1:1 tells us that Christ was the Creator. In the beginning was the Word, and the Word was with God, and the Word was God. All things were made by him, and without him was not anything made that was made. And the Word was made flesh and dwelt among us. Well, these verses tell us plainly that Jesus was that active agent by whom the worlds were framed. He did not need to bow to anyone, friends. He upheld the universe. His hand had hung those billions of stars in space. Glorious angels, billions and billions of them prostrated before him and sang, "Holy, holy, holy." Then suddenly into that calm and peaceful picture of an orderly universe, one note of discord appeared. One tiny speck of a world rebelled against God. One world so tiny that it could almost be lost among the systems nearby. It became a renegade.
Other worlds moved at his bidding, but this one alone resisted and disobeyed. But God was not satisfied with 100 billion worlds that obeyed his voice. He longed to save that one lost world from perishing, and so the plan of redemption went into effect. One who had sat on the throne, the one who had controlled the planets and their courses, suddenly appeared now as a baby in the manger of Bethlehem. Oh, it was the greatest night this world ever knew. Angels sang together over the plains of Judea. What a night it was for the sin-shackled race who had been waiting for this deliverance. And what brought the Son of God down to that stable of Judea, friends? Did he know what he was doing? Did he understand that the people would beat him and hate him and then finally put him to death? Did he know about the lonely nights and the weary days? Of course he did. Romans 5, verse 8. But God commendeth his love toward us, in that while we were yet sinners, Christ died for us. Oh, listen, he saw the entire path that was laid out before him when he left that throne. He understood the demon spirit that possessed this world. He knew there would be nobody to stand with him through that bitter experience of Gethsemane, but he came anyway. He came because he loved us. He loved you and he loved me. He was not just interested in one world, but even in one person, one individual. And suppose you had been the only soul in need of redemption. Christ would have died for you alone. Isaiah 53:5, but he was wounded for our transgressions. He was bruised for our iniquities. The chastisement of our peace was upon him, and with his stripes we're healed. Why, friends, you and I can't measure the power of that love that can

Almost everyone knows, of course, that Jesus died on the cross. But few understand the real cause of his death. Listen, friends, Jesus did not die the death of another martyr. He did not die because of the nails in his hands, the spear in his side, or the thorns on his head. His life was crushed out by the weight of the sin of the world. Jesus actually died of a broken heart. The physical suffering was nothing compared with the awful anguish of separation from his Father. In 1 Peter 2:24 it says, "Who his own self bare our sins in his own body on the tree, that we being dead to sin should live unto righteousness, by whose stripes ye were healed." Imagine, if you can, the indescribable suffering of that experience. Jesus had never sinned in his life, though he was tempted in all points as you and I. There was no sin in him, but he took upon him the sins of others and entered into the dark experience of separation from God. He endured the death which every sinner should have tasted in order that a way of escape could be made for all. Because the wages of sin was death, only death could satisfy the claims of that broken law. Because he died in our stead, we can accept his death as our very own. And God will also consider that the price has been paid for us, and the law satisfied in its claims on us. Now somebody might well raise the question, how could one innocent man take the place of a whole world of guilty men in meeting the requirements of that death sentence? And I answer, no man could have done it except one. Doubtless angels would have been glad to take Jesus' place, but he alone could make atonement. And here's the reason for this. Your atonement, you see, is the readjustment of jarred relations between two persons or parties. And in the case under consideration, the two parties were God and man. God the wronged and man the wronger. And all that justice required is an adequate expiation of the offense. And that could be accomplished by just letting the offender die. That would be justice. But if that doesn't happen, then the offended one must be willing to forgive the one who committed the wrong. And this is no longer justice, but mercy. Now suppose I cancel a debt. I lose the amount. If I forgive a blow, I consent to the injury that it caused me. If I pardon an insult, I suffer patiently and silently the pain it causes my heart. Listen, justice says an eye for an eye and a tooth for a tooth. That which a man inflicted, that he suffers. But forgiveness is the very opposite of this. Forgiveness cancels all injury at its own expense. In other words, the innocent must agree to suffer in place of the guilty if there is to be an atonement. For forgiveness not only foregoes the penalty which could legally be exacted, but also agrees to suffer any injuries which the wrong caused. Now let's try to illustrate it this way. If a murdered man could forgive his murderer from the grave, he would be in effect consenting to his own death, unavenged, so that the murderer might be exempt from punishment. Because, friends, you see, every act of forgiveness is an actual act of substitution. The one sinned against substitutes himself as a bearer of the consequences of sin, which act relieves the guilty person. That's why if I forgive somebody a debt, then I suffer the loss of the money that's owed to me in order that the person who owes it to me wouldn't have to pay it. If I forgive a person who gives me a blow, I'm agreeing to suffer the pain of that blow instead of demanding that the person who gave it to me suffer the same blow, you see. Justice says an eye for an eye and a tooth for a tooth, but forgiveness says no. You forgive him by substituting yourself to take the consequences of his sin so that he goes free and doesn't have to suffer that penalty. Now let's apply this to the atonement, friends. Christ was the one sinned against. He may bear the awful consequences of the guilt and thus acquire power to forgive. His incarnation was essential so that he could enter the experience of death. What Christ did of his own accord pays the penalty, satisfies the law, delivers the transgressor, all because the exhaustive penalty was borne by Jesus. He's free to forgive because he bore the full consequences of sin. And if it's morally wrong for the innocent to suffer in place of the guilty, then all forgiveness is forever impossible and morally wrong. But who'll say that it's wrong to forgive? Who has known the joy of being forgiven? Oh, friends, the love of God for us, as it's been revealed in the wonderful plan of salvation. Have you accepted Jesus as your Lord?

0: and Savior? Have you taken advantage of that great plan of salvation that brought Jesus down to die in your place? Open your hearts now and receive Him if you haven't done it, friends. What a wonderful Savior we have. He's willing to give you the benefit of His life while He bears the penalty of your sin.
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1: Testing demonstrates the quality and dependability of a product. New model vehicles are tested for safety by crashing them into concrete barriers. Tractors are hooked up to dynamometers to measure their horsepower. After Jesus was baptized, the Bible says the Holy Spirit led him into a wilderness to be tempted by the devil. The idea behind the word tempted is really tested. Jesus was tested and the devil gave the test. Jesus had to be scrutinized, examined, and proved. He hadn't eaten for days, so the devil tested Jesus by trying to get him to miraculously turn small rocks into bread. But Jesus quoted Old Testament scripture, "Man doesn't live just on physical bread, but on the words that come from God." Jesus would live as any other man has to live. You eat bread if you have it, but if you don't, you trust in the Heavenly Father. He wouldn't work a miracle to save himself. He passed the test. Do you trust God? This is Rod Bieber with Seed Time and Harvest.

0: Welcome to today's reading from the Bible, the Word of God. Thy word is a lamp unto my feet and a light unto my path.
1: Psalm 102, a prayer of the afflicted, when he is overwhelmed and pours out his complaint before the Lord. Hear my prayer, O Lord, and let my cry come to you. Do not hide your face from me in the day of my trouble. Incline your ear to me in the day that I call. Answer me speedily, for my days are consumed like smoke, and my bones are burned like a hearth. My heart is stricken and withered like grass, so that I forget to eat my bread. Because of the sound of my groaning, my bones cling to my skin. I am like a pelican of the wilderness. I am like an owl of the desert. I lie awake and am like a sparrow alone on the housetop. My enemies reproach me all day long. Those who deride me swear an oath against me, for I have eaten ashes like bread and mingled my drink with weeping because of your indignation and your wrath. For you have lifted me up and cast me away. My days are like a shadow that lengthens, and I wither away like grass. But you, O Lord, shall endure forever, and the remembrance of your name to all generations. You will arise and have mercy on Zion, for the time to favor her, yes, the set time, has come. For your servants take pleasure in her stones, and show favor to her dust. So the nation shall fear the name of the Lord, and all the kings of the earth your glory. For the Lord shall build up Zion, he shall appear in his glory. He shall regard the prayer of the destitute, and shall not despise their prayer. This will be written for the generation to come, that a people yet to be created may praise the Lord. For he looked down from the height of his sanctuary, from heaven the Lord viewed the earth, to hear the groaning of the prisoner, to release those appointed to death, to declare the name of the Lord in Zion, and his praise in Jerusalem. When the peoples are gathered together in the kingdoms to serve the Lord, he weakened my strength in the way, he shortened my days. I said, O my God, do not take me away in the midst of my days. Your years are throughout all generations. Of old you laid the foundation of the earth, and the heavens are the work of your hands. They will perish, but you will endure. Yes, they will all grow old like a garment. Like a cloak you will change them, and they will be changed. But you are the same, and your years will have no end. The children of your servants will continue, and their descendants will be established before you.
0: From the Old Testament to the New.
1: The first epistle of Paul to the Corinthians, chapter 15. Moreover, brethren, I declare to you the gospel which I preached to you, which also you received, and in which you stand, by which also you are saved, if you hold fast that word which I preached to you, unless you believed in vain. For I delivered to you first of all that which I also received, that Christ died for our sins according to the Scriptures, and that he was buried, and that he rose again the third day according to the Scriptures, and that he was seen by Cephas, then by the 12. After that he was seen by over 500 brethren at once, of whom the greater part remain to the present, but some have fallen asleep. After that he was seen by James, then by all the apostles. Then last of all he was seen by me also, as by one born out of due time. For I am the least of the apostles, who am not worthy to be called an apostle, because I persecuted the church of God. But by the grace of God I am what I am, and his grace toward me was not in vain, but I labored more abundantly than they all. Yet not I, but the grace of God which was with me. Therefore, whether it was I or they, so we preach, and so you believed. Now if Christ is preached that he has been raised from the dead, how do some among you say that there is no resurrection of the dead? But if there is no resurrection of the dead, then Christ is not risen. And if Christ is not risen, then our preaching is empty, and your faith is also empty. Yes, and we are found false witnesses of God, because we have testified of God that he raised up Christ, whom he did not raise up, if in fact the dead do not rise. For if the dead do not rise, then Christ is not risen. And if Christ is not risen, your faith is futile. You are still in your sins. Then also those who have fallen asleep in Christ have perished. If in this life only we have hope in Christ, we are of all men the most pitiable. But now Christ is risen from the dead, and has become the first fruits of those who have fallen asleep. For since by man came death, by man also came the resurrection of the dead. For as in Adam all die, even so in Christ all shall be made alive, but each one in his own order, Christ the firstfruits, afterward those who are Christ's at his coming. Then comes the end, when he delivers the kingdom to God the Father, when he puts an end to all rule and all authority and power. For he must reign till he has put all enemies under his feet. The last enemy that will be destroyed is death. For he has put all things under his feet. But when he says all things are put under him, it is evident that he who put all things under him is accepted. Now when all things are made subject to him, then the Son himself will also be subject to him who put all things under him, that God may be all in all. Otherwise, what will they do who are baptized for the dead, if the dead do not rise at all? Why then are they baptized for the dead? And why do we stand in jeopardy every hour? I affirm, by the boasting in you which I have in Christ Jesus our Lord, I die daily. If, in the manner of men, I have fought with beasts at Ephesus, what advantage is it to me, if the dead do not rise? Let us eat and drink, for tomorrow we die. Do not be deceived. Evil company corrupts good habits. Awake to righteousness, and do not sin, for some do not have the knowledge of God. I speak this to your shame. But someone will say, how are the dead raised up, and with what body do they come? Foolish one, what you sow is not made alive unless it dies. And what you sow, you do not sow that body that shall be, but mere grain, perhaps wheat or some other grain. But God gives it a body as he pleases, and to each seed its own body. All flesh is not the same flesh, but there is one kind of flesh of men, another flesh of animals, another of fish, and another of birds. There are also celestial bodies and terrestrial bodies. But the glory of the celestial is one, and the glory of the terrestrial is another. There is one glory of the sun, another glory of the moon, and another glory of the stars. For one star differs from another star in glory. So also is the resurrection of the dead. The body is sown in corruption, it is raised in incorruption. It is sown in dishonor, it is raised in glory. It is sown in weakness, it is raised in power. It is sown a natural body, it is raised a spiritual body. There is a natural body, and there is a spiritual body. And so it is written, the first man, Adam, became a living being. The last Adam became a life-giving spirit. However, the spiritual is not first, but the natural, and afterward the spiritual. The first man was of the earth, made of dust. The second man is the Lord from heaven. As was the man of dust, so also are those who are made of dust. And as is the heavenly man, so also are those who are heavenly. And as we have borne the image of the man of dust, we shall also bear the image of the heavenly man. Now this I say, brethren, that flesh and blood cannot inherit the kingdom of God, nor does corruption inherit incorruption. Behold, I tell you a mystery. We shall not all sleep, but we shall all be changed in a moment, in the twinkling of an eye, at the last trumpet. For the trumpet will sound, and the dead will be raised incorruptible, and we shall be changed. For this corruptible must put on incorruption, and this mortal must put on immortality. So when this corruptible has put on incorruption, and this mortal has put on immortality, then shall be brought to pass the saying that is written, death is swallowed up in victory. O death, where is your sting? O Hades, where is your victory? The sting of death is sin, and the strength of sin is the law. But thanks be to God who gives us the victory through our Lord Jesus Christ. Therefore, my beloved brethren, be steadfast, immovable, always abounding in the work of the Lord, knowing that your labor is not in vain in the Lord.

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0: It is the best-selling book in history. 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
1: Hi, friends. Would you like to hear an amazing fact? In 1889, Lake Conemaugh was a picturesque man-made lake in Pennsylvania, over 2 miles long, a mile wide, and 60 feet deep at the dam. The Pleasure Lake was created to accommodate the prestigious South Fork Fishing and Hunting Club, which included such famed entrepreneurs as Andrew Carnegie. In May of that year, several days of heavy rain created a crisis. A group of men were frantically working to reinforce the poorly built South Fork Dam, holding back the lake, containing over 14 million cubic meters of water. John Park, an engineer working at the dam, had telegraphed two emergency messages of warning to nearby Johnstown, which lay downstream directly in the path of the bulging dam. His messages were sent and received, but they were never passed on because Johnstown had received so many other false alarms about a possible dam break. But then on the afternoon of May 31, it finally happened. At approximately 3:10 p.m., the South Fork Dam completely collapsed, releasing 20 million tons of liquid death. A massive 70-foot-high brown mountain of churning water with logs and debris roared like Niagara 14 miles down the little river valley towards the unsuspecting Johnstown. By the time the town saw the rushing wall of water, it was too late. The result? 2,208 people were swept to their deaths, making it one of the worst disasters in American history, all because an urgent warning was not passed on. Did you know the Bible talks about a time when most of the world ignored an urgent message of warning? Stay with us, friends. We're going to learn more on this edition of Bible Answers Live.
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1: Welcome, listening friends, to Bible Answers Live. If you have a Bible question, I know there's a couple people that are holding, and we're going to get to your calls in just a moment. That phone number is 800-463-7297. That's 800-463-7297. We are also streaming. If you want to see what's happening here in the studio, then it's the Doug Batchelor Facebook page or Amazing Facts Facebook page, and you'll see myself and Pastor Ross here in the studio, and I am Doug Batchelor.
2: My name is John Ross. Good evening, friends, and Pastor Doug, let's start the program with prayer. Dear Father, we thank you that we have this time to open up your word and study together this evening, and as we always do, we want to ask your presence to be with us. And Lord, we pray that as we study together, we might be drawn closer to you. Be with those who are listening, wherever they might be. We ask this in Jesus' name. Amen.
1: Amen.
2: Well, Pastor Doug, you opened the program talking about this terrible disaster that occurred back in 1889, I guess, Johnstown flood in Pennsylvania. 2,209 is what the count is that I'm just looking at these figures here. That's a, you know, terrible tragedy and a high death toll, and yet so many more lives could have been saved had people received the warning. There was enough time, I guess, for people to escape and get to higher ground, but they ignored the warning, almost like the Titanic with the icebergs.
1: Yeah, they probably would have had 20 minutes to get to high ground, and virtually everyone could have made it. But the officials that got the telegraph message said, oh, not that again. You know, we've heard them cry wolf so many times, and you can't help but wonder if all of the times now in the recent years, you know, people are saying, oh, we figured out the date for the second coming. And there's been so many false alarms, you might say, that to go back hundreds of years, people predicting it. And you know, a little more recently, there have been a few personalities that predicted the second coming, and of course those predictions failed, that now when Christians say, you know, look at what's happening in the world, maybe these signs are harbingers of the coming of the Lord soon. Now, no one knows exactly when. Jesus is very clear about that, that no one knows the day and the hour. But Christ did say, when you see these signs, these things begin to happen, lift up your heads, for your redemption draws near. And so we can know when it's near, and that's why he gave us these signs. And he wants us to prepare and to get to higher ground, you might say, and that would be the high ground of the cross. We need to make sure that we're in a saving relationship with the Lord, because think about it, friends. This life is nothing compared to eternity. Why would you sacrifice eternal life and needlessly suffer the consequences in the lake of fire when you could be forgiven? The stakes are too high. And so I can also think about in the Bible, Jesus said his coming would be like in the days of Noah, where Noah pled with people for 120 years, but they didn't listen. And then in the days of Lot, Lot went and pled with his family and said, arise out of this place. God's going to destroy this place. And they mocked. And you wonder, is that happening again in the world?
2: You know, we do have a book, and it's got an intriguing title. It's called The Last Night on Earth. And Pastor Dagg was just thinking about that. One day there will be the last night on earth. And what does the Bible say about the second coming of Christ? And more importantly, how can we prepare our hearts and our lives? And this preparation is not gathering up food for some coming catastrophe. Rather, it's the preparation of the heart. So we'll be happy to send this to anyone who calls and asks. If you'd like to get our free book tonight, it's called The Last Night on Earth. The number to call is 800-835-6747. That is the resource phone line. And again, ask for the book. It's called The Last Night on Earth. And if you have a Bible question, our phone line here to the studio is 800-463-7297. We got Charles listening in Florida. Charles, welcome to the program.
3: Hey, thank you, Pastor Doug, Pastor Ross.
1: Thanks for calling.
3: My question is, like always, I've called many times before. I've gotten lots of questions.
1: Okay.
3: My question is this: when the when Satan's followers, the demons, once they seen that what Satan had done by seeing Jesus crucified on the cross, is it possible that if they had repented, that God would have accepted them back, or are they lost forever?
1: You know, the Bible seems to indicate, good question, you know, no one wants to think about anyone, human or angel, being forever lost, and Satan's angels were deceived. I believe that Satan's angels had a long period of probation, just like humans do in our lives, where they saw both sides of the issue, and they still kind of aligned themselves with Satan. And at some point, they grieved away the Holy Spirit, and they have committed the unpardonable sin. Now, they're still alive. The Bible tells us that they are reserved in everlasting chains of darkness. And even the angels, when they saw Jesus, they said, have you come to torment us before the time? They know their time is coming. Revelation 12, Satan says he knows he has a short time. They know their day of judgment is coming. But I think that because they know that their destiny is fixed, that they're just bent

0: A question about the identity of those in the resurrection. How is the identity of the person retained for all of us that die, and they're resurrected, seeing that the dead, I guess, don't exist, or they're sleeping in a sense, according to Scripture? How is their identity retained? It seems like it would be difficult to have the identity retained, seeing that they're non-existent during that intermediate state, and those that believe that the soul exists consciously, I think they have a better way of explaining identity, but I've never really heard it explained in accordance with the view that you have about the dead sleeping. You see what I'm trying to get at there, the identity?
1: Yes, I think so. You're just wondering, is it necessary to have a continuity of consciousness to have a continuity of identity? Is that a fair way to say it?
0: Yep, perfect.
1: Okay, well, if a person goes to sleep, now, first of all, the idea of people sleeping in death, it's not my belief. I think it's what Jesus said when Lazarus died. Jesus said, our friend Lazarus is asleep, and I go to wake him. And Paul, speaking of the dead, he said, those that sleep in Christ shall arise. And again, it says, many that sleep in the dust of the earth will awake, some to everlasting life and some to shame and everlasting contempt. So this is the terminology of the apostles and Jesus all through the New Testament. So if I go to sleep, when I wake up, sometimes I might be disoriented for a few moments, but I haven't lost my identity. It's still there. In modern terminology, what I might say, George, is I've sometimes gone from country to country, and I have to have, you got a couple things if you run a computer. You got what they call software and hardware. Our brains, you would call software. And I've got all my programs and my software. Today, it's very convenient. I can put everything, all the brains of my computer can fit on a little device as big as my fingernail. It's amazing. Little USB drive. I can go to another country and plug that into their brand new supercomputer, and all my programs run. So God is giving us new bodies, but he's taking the essence of who we are, and I don't know what God's software storage looks like, but God knows everybody. If a person, is burnt to death and their ashes are scattered in the sea, God has no problem resurrecting them. They don't lose their identity. So whether it's a moment, and for the dead, it may seem like just a moment. 1,000 years might go by. King David, it says he slept with his fathers. And Peter said, even after the resurrection, David is dead and buried. This is Acts chapter 2, and not ascended to heaven. That means from when David died, about 1,000 BC to today, it's about 3,000 years. But for David, it's the next thing he knows is the presence of the Lord. There's no consciousness in death. So for a believer, when they die, the next thing they know is the resurrection. And there's really no loss for them.
2: Well, we have the example in the case of Lazarus, where he was dead for 4 days and Jesus resurrected him. And when Lazarus came from the grave, he had been dead. Even decay began to set in. He knew who he was. He knew who Christ was. So in the resurrection, he was preloaded, you might say, with all of the thoughts and the feelings and the understanding that he had prior to his death.
1: Yeah. And he makes no, I think, George, there's probably 12 resurrections in the Bible. You could argue a couple of them. And in all those stories, nobody ever makes a comment about what they saw during death. The best we know is they were unconscious. Well, thank you. And we do have a book. If you've not seen it, it's called Are the Dead Really Dead? We'll send you a free copy of that. Anybody.
2: The number to call is 800-835-6747. This is one of the Amazing Facts study guides. It's a great study. It's called Are the Dead Really Dead? Just ask for that, and we'll be happy to send that to anyone who calls and asks. We've got Anthony listening in New York. Anthony, welcome to the program.
3: Yes, good evening, pastors.
1: Evening.
3: My question is coming from John chapter 20, verses 22 and 23.
1: Okay, would you like me to read that for the people listening?
3: Yes, please.
1: Okay. This is speaking of after the resurrection. And Jesus said in verse 22 of John 20, and when he said this, he breathed on them and said, receive the Holy Spirit. If you forgive the sins of any, they are forgiven of them. If you retain the sins of any, they are retained.
3: So my question is, what does this mean in the context of what Christ is speaking? And then can someone try, what if somebody were to try to use this to justify

0: indulgences or something like that, or just showing that the church has the ability to forgive or say somebody's sins are forgiven or not forgiven or something like that. What can we, how can we understand this?
1: Well, you're right. The church, the Catholic Church in particular, already does use this very verse to justify the giving away of indulgences. You know, during the Dark Ages, Martin Luther protested they were selling indulgences. The first thing you'd ask, sometimes you almost have to come at it backwards to get the right answer. Is Jesus saying that humans forgive? We decide who is saved and who is lost. We decide who is forgiven and not forgiven. No, the Bible says God and God only can forgive sins. That's Mark chapter 2. And so really, the way that we are involved in forgiving sins is as we pass on the gospel, or neglect to pass on the gospel, the keys of life are distributed or not distributed. And so I think Pastor Ross looked like he was going to say something.
2: Yes, I was going to add to that, Pastor. You're right. The key to the kingdom isn't in the hand of a priest, but in reality, through what Christ has done, it's in the reach of everyone or anyone who chooses, if we believe. So in the work of evangelism, in the work of sharing our faith with others, we are helping people take hold of that key that brings everlasting life. And so there is a part that we have to play. Jesus said that we are to preach and teach, take the gospel to all the world as a witness to all nations. So there is a work, and it's an important work. It's a life-saving work, the work of evangelism and preaching the gospel.
1: Yeah, and I think also Jesus is emphasizing for the disciples in a similar passage. He says, whatever you bind on earth is bound in heaven. He's saying that the work of spreading the gospel in the words of life is the power for people to find forgiveness or not through neglect of it or rejection of it, that what they did on earth was going to have consequences in heaven is, I think, a very important point. Good question, Anthony. And I don't know, we have a book on that. We almost ought to get that question a lot.
2: Yeah, not on that verse particularly, but it's an important question. We got Jerry listening in Dallas, Texas. Jerry, welcome to the program.
3: Hey, pastors. Good evening. Hope your day is going well. I would like to give a little rebuttal to Charles' question, and it's a kind of like praise to God, if I may. If not, I'll go on with my original question.
1: Well, if you make it quick.
3: Okay. You know, we serve a wonderful God, and for some reason, Satan would have been restored to his original position if he had repented. He did not require a blood sacrifice.
1: That's right. And through the cross, of course, Jesus did for us.
3: Right.
1: Now, you had a question, too?
3: Okay, yeah. Yeah, my question is, when Jesus is, when he is second coming, Christ is coming at the right hand of power, and we understand that to be God, where is the Holy Spirit mentioned in that? He is the most humblest person of the Godhead is the Holy Spirit, probably.
1: One of the characteristics of the Holy Spirit is, as with God, is omnipotent, he's omniscient, and he's omnipresent. And so I believe the Holy Spirit, being God the Spirit, is everywhere. And so instead of saying, where is the Holy Spirit, it's almost better to say, where is not the Holy Spirit? God says, whither can you flee from my Spirit? I think it's Psalm 137. Whither can you flee from my Spirit? So he said, if you go to the bottom of the ocean, it's there. If you go to the uttermost parts of the earth, it's there. So the real question is, where is God's Spirit not at? He's everywhere. And so no doubt the Spirit will be with the Father. The Father and Son do seem to have a geographic place where they abide. You know, we pray to our Father in heaven. And Jesus said, I go to my Father and your Father. And so it seems like he's got a body that has a location, whereas the Spirit is never confined to any particular body.
2: You know, the verse you're referring to is Psalms 139, verse 7,
1: yeah,
2: which talks about that. You know, Pastor Doug, when you think about the Holy Spirit can be everywhere, it's not just talking about our world, but surely the Holy Spirit is also present throughout the universe. And we think about how big the universe is. So how big is God? That's a remarkable thought when you think about it. There's no place you can go where the presence of God cannot find you. And absolutely. Thanks for your call, Jerry. We got Noah listening in Illinois. Noah, welcome to the program.
1: If you've got your radio on the background, it's going to confuse.
4: My question is, I have some stomach pain.
1: You got to turn off your radio in the background because you're going to hear yourself and get confused. You're on.
4: Can you hear me?
1: Yep.
4: Okay. So I have some stomach issues, and I want to know if there's anybody in the Bible that has, like, stomach digestive issues when it comes to, like, digestion and all that.
1: Yeah, there's probably a few people that you can think of. I know that Paul said to Timothy, and Pastor Ross may have already looked that up. You want to read that?
2: Yeah, 1 Timothy chapter 5, verse 23. Paul is writing a letter to young Timothy, and apparently he might have eaten something or got some kind of a bug, but he had an upset stomach. We don't know the details, but he was telling him, this is Paul says, he says, no longer drink only water, but use a little wine for your stomach's sake and for your frequent infirmities. So apparently he had some stomach issue. And, of course, back in those days, you always wonder how clean the water was that the people drank.
1: A lot of bacterial problems.
2: They get pretty sick. So almost like a medicine. Mm-hmm. So, yeah, there's one person that we know of in the Bible, Noah, that had stomach problems. And
1: it also says, I think, that in Proverbs, he said, don't eat too much honey or it'll make your stomach bitter. Honey sweet in the mouth, you eat too much honey, you'll vomit. And who was it that had digestion problems because he ate a book?
2: That's right.
1: John and Ezekiel, I think, both ate books that tasted good in their mouth, but that were bitter in
2: their stomach. Yeah, Revelation 10.
1: So don't eat any books. By the way, a little amazing fact. There was an Ethiopian king, Haile Selassie, I think. Oh, no, that is the one before him. And he really believed that whenever he had a stomach ache, if he would eat pages of the Bible, it would make him feel better. But when he got much older, I think he was about 70, he got really sick, and he ate a whole book of the Bible, and then he died. But so that's not the best thing to do.
2: All right. Well, thanks for your call. Next caller that we have is Hubert, listening from Florida. Hubert, welcome to the program.
5: Hi. Thank you.
1: Thank you. And your question?
5: It says in latter times that in the flock, there will be ravenous wolves in sheep's clothing that will scatter the flock. Can you tell me who the flock is and who might be these ravenous wolves?
1: Yeah, I think you're actually combining two verses, but you're correct. One is Paul speaking of, I think it's in the book of Acts, he says, after my departure, ravenous wolves will come in, not sparing the flock. And then Jesus is the one who said that you've got false teachers that are like wolves in sheep's clothing. Well, the flock is the church. It would be those who have accepted Christ and his word, and they're his people. And the wolves, well, Satan, as the Bible says, Satan himself masquerades as an angel of light. And that's 2 Corinthians 11, I believe. And so Satan and his representatives will pretend to be Christians, will pretend to be Christian leaders, but they're taking advantage. They're not wanting to save the flock. They're devouring the flock like wolves. There are some what we call prosperity preachers out there, and all they do is they talk about how God is going to make the flock rich if they send their ministry money. And then these guys live usually extravagant lives, living off the sheep. And that's an example of wolves that are devouring the substance of the sheep. Pastor Ross?
2: Yeah, a few verses that Pastor Doug mentioned. You've got Matthew chapter 7, verse 15, where Jesus actually says, beware of false prophets who come to you in sheep's clothing, but inwardly they are ravenous wolves. And then Matthew 24, 11, it says, then many false prophets will rise up and deceive many. So there is a warning that we find in the Bible that in the last days in particular, there would be these false prophets or false preachers that would deceive a large number of people. And the Bible warns us, we've got to test everything by the Bible, to the law, to the testimony. Do they speak according to this? We got another caller. Frank is listening in the Netherlands. Frank, welcome to the program.
6: Yes, hello.
1: Hi, thank you for calling.
6: Hi. I had a question about Jesus when he was on the cross. Was he left by the Holy Spirit?
1: Good question. I believe that when Christ, before he even got to the cross, by the way, I know it's not the Netherlands, but I was supposed to be in Norway, I think, next week, and of course, flights have all been canceled, so I'm sorry I'm not coming to your neck of the woods. Anyway, back to your question. When Jesus was in the Garden of Gethsemane and he prayed the third time, "Father, not my will, thy will be done," I believe that God withdrew his presence from Christ and Jesus experienced complete separation from God. Now, that would be God, the Father, and the Spirit. And I think that just like a lost person, he paid the penalty for sin as though a person had grieved away the Holy Spirit. He looked at the second death. He kind of experienced facing the second death as the lost will. So I don't know what Pastor Ross thinks, but
2: yeah,
1: God's Spirit is everywhere, but I don't think Christ had the Spirit in him at that point.
2: Yeah, we got the verse in Matthew 24:46, where Jesus cries out, my God, why hast thou forsaken me? Now, we know that when Jesus was on the earth, he laid aside his divinity. So he went through life the same way we would have to go through life. He was dependent upon the Holy Spirit to reveal things to him. And if he cries, my God, why has he forsaken me? It would appear that the Holy Spirit was pulled back or withdrawn for a period of time when Jesus was bearing the weight of the sins of the world.
1: Yeah, and then I'm just thinking about that prophecy in Isaiah 53, where it says, I'm looking and see if that word forsaken is in there.
2: You got Psalm 22, verse 1, which, of course, Jesus is quoting from, where he said, my God, why hast thou forsaken me?
1: Yeah, I'm still looking here.
2: So, yeah, he did pay the price of sin and bore the penalty. Remarkable thought. The righteous never need to worry about being forsaken by God because of what Jesus did for them. Whereas Christ was forsaken.
1: Yeah, it says he was numbered with the transgressors and bore the sin of many. And so he was treated as a transgressor. And I think the Spirit was withdrawn. See, David prayed, "Take not thy Holy Spirit from me," because that's what happens when a person is lost. The Bible tells us the Spirit of the Lord left King Saul. Jesus, I think, experienced that same lostness. Hey, friends, I hope that helps. Frank, don't go away. We're just taking a break. This is our halftime break. Got some important announcements. We'll be back in just a moment with more of your calls.
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1: 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That's 800 God Says with your phone calls. And we get calls from all over the world lately. And we're also streaming, if you want to see visually what we're doing here in this studio. This is actually a preliminary studio, about 50 feet from where Pastor Ross and I are sitting. There's a beautiful studio being constructed where we're going to be having a bigger set for Bible Answers Live and be able to even have guests that come in and join us, and it'll be on network television. And so you'll be listening to and being able to watch and participate in Bible Answers Live. Now, just a little confession. If you're looking on the monitor, it's 150 degrees in Sacramento today, so I'm wearing shorts. I just saw my skinny legs were sneaking out from under the table. I'm sorry. But anyway, it's still warm.
2: Now, Pastor, everyone's going to go to Facebook.
1: That was a trick.
2: Yeah, they don't want to see what's going on over there.
1: All right.
2: Our next caller.
1: Yeah, I'm Doug Batchelor. This is Pastor Ross, in case you haven't met us before.
2: We've got Diane listening not far away in Sacramento. Diane, welcome to the program.
8: Thank you, gentlemen, for helping us with these questions we have. Really appreciate it. what my question entails is Exodus 2:12, where Moses, it said, look this way and that when he was going to murder the Egyptian.
1: Mm-hmm.
8: And then he appears in the Transfiguration, which I'm wondering, you know, if he was forgiven for that since he appeared there. And then Jesus is on the cross and says he forgives his murderers. Of course, the only sin, it says in the Bible, is blasphemy of the Spirit. And what my question is would this mean that committing suicide is forgiven since it's a murder of a person? And the reason why I'm concerned about this is there's theologians who really seem to disagree on this, that these people are not forgiven or they are forgiven. And there's a lot of people in the Christian community that are very concerned about this. Are their loved ones
1: right.
8: forgiven? Are they in heaven?
1: Very good question. Yeah, well stated. And it is a difficult question, Diane. There, Moses, you know, he committed murder. And yes, of course, he's forgiven. We do see him in heaven. David committed murder, and we'll see him in heaven. And, you know, and then there's others that apparently were forgiven, even Manasseh, who not only committed murder and murdered prophets, but, you know, he was involved in child sacrifice. But he repented, humbled himself greatly, and it says the Lord heard his prayer. So you may even see Manasseh in heaven. You got people like Nebuchadnezzar who turned to the Lord, and you're looking chapter 4, and he had the blood of whole armies on his hands. Now, the question about suicide, since it's in a category of self-murder, you know, in most cases in the Bible, when a person commits suicide, if the last act of your life is self-murder, it doesn't bode well. Now, I think you need to be very careful about saying that a suicide is always and automatically lost, because there are sometimes, I think, exceptional circumstances. In the case of Samson, he really died by his own hand, but we expect to see him in heaven, according to Hebrews chapter 11, because I think they were getting ready to kill Samson, and so the last act of his life was, he said, well, if I need to take out the enemies of God's people and die in the process, I'll do it. So it was something of a sacrifice as opposed to a suicide. But I've known people who've just lived godly lives, and in their last illness, their minds were not clear, either through medication or some chemical imbalance, and they did something reckless in a moment of pain or discouragement, and it took their life. And I doubt that God is going to judge their whole life of service by an impulsive act at the end that was because of either some mental handicap or chemical, you know, imbalance or some medication that they were on. So I think God's going to look at the tenor of their lives and show mercy in those cases. So I think we need to be very careful. Now, when you're talking about suicide, every now and then I'll get some young person who's discouraged and they just want to give up on life. So I've talked to, you know, some girl. She said, my boyfriend broke up with me and I want to die. Will God forgive me if I kill myself? I'm thinking, oh, heavens, you've got your whole life before you. And so you don't ever want to tell a young person in a situation like that, well, yeah, God will forgive a suicide, because that sends the wrong signal to them. And at the same time, you have parents or someone who they got a loved one or some relative that took their life. And are they saying, is there no hope? And you can't leave those people thinking there is never any hope in those circumstances. So it is a difficult subject. But in most cases, I would say that if the last act of a person's life is self-murder, and if you cannot be saved without faith and hope, and suicide is usually an example of a person that has lost hope and faith, that it typically is not going to end well. But there are exceptions. So hopefully that made sense, Diane.
8: Well, yes. Thank you very much for that commentary, Pastor. I really appreciate it, because it's, like I said, there's a lot of Christians who are very concerned about this subject. And,
1: yeah, it's
8: a
1: real concern. It is a real concern. Well, thank you. Good question. And it's probably something, I think I've got an article online. I do. I wrote an article on that that's in the Inside Report. If you go to the Amazing Facts website and just search a suicide. I think that that article will come up. It's not in a book yet, though.
2: Next caller that we have is Chris, listening from Florida. Chris, welcome to the program.
9: Yes. Hello, pastors. Thank you for taking my call.
1: Thank you. Get real close to your phone.
9: Yes. I have a question about if there is a distinction between physical human body and the soul. Because in the Gospel of Mark, it says, you know, what good does it is it when if the man gains the whole world and loses his soul?
1: Yeah.
9: And I have some friends that actually believe that the soul and the physical body is the same. So what is your view on that?
1: Well, most of the time you experience your physical body through your soul. In other words, if you don't have the spirit of life, you don't experience your body. Most of what we experience is in, you know, God gave us the breath of life. He took Adam from the dust of the ground, formed him, formed his body, breathed into that body the breath of life. He became a living soul. And so typically a soul is a combination of the breath of life from God. And that word breath of life is the word spirit, or ruach is in Hebrew. In Greek, it's a pneuma in Greek. It's where you get the word pneumatic or pneumonia. And that spirit of life comes from God. When a person dies, the spirit returns to God who gave it that breath of life. The body returns to the earth as it was. And the soul really stops. You stop experiencing life until the resurrection, when God puts the spirit of who you are, your personality, in that new body with the spirit of life. So I don't know if I just made that more complicated or not.
2: You know, I think sometimes the word soul is used in the Bible to represent the mind, our character, our thoughts. Obviously, when a person dies, they no longer think. As the Bible says, they're sleeping. But when a person is asleep and they awake, you know, they sort of ready to go. So in the resurrection, we will have our thoughts, our character, we will recognize one another. So the soul would, yes, refers to the body, a living being, but it also, I think, has a deeper application referring to the mind, the essence of our character, who we are.
1: So thank you, Chris. You know, I think that lesson we have on Are the Dead Really Dead talks about what is a soul.
2: Absolutely. And we'll send this to anyone who asks. The number is 800-835-6747. And again, just ask for the study guide. It's called Are the Dead Really Dead? And we'll get that in the mail and send it to you. If you're outside of North America, we encourage you to go to the Amazing Facts website, and you'll be able to read the study there. We also have a website called deathtruth.com that has a lot additional resources and even some sermons available. So we encourage you to take a look at that.
1: You know, Pastor Ross, we often offer the study guide, Are the Dead Really Dead? But we have another free book at our website called Spirits of the Dead. And I think it also talks about the nature of the soul. And they'll find that at the Amazing Facts website, called Spirits of the Dead by Joe Cruz.
2: Next caller that we have is Valerie, listening in Georgia. Valerie, welcome to the program.
10: Hi, thank you for taking my call.
1: Thank you for calling.
10: Okay, my question is about Enoch. I only learned recently that there was a book of Enoch, but it's not included in most translations, apparently because it's not inspired word of God. I don't know if that's correct, but my question is, did Enoch really see into heaven as he describes in the book of Enoch, which was very descriptive? And were the angels that he described the good angels or the fallen angels?
1: All right. Well, the book of Enoch is actually, it's quoted. It was probably written during the Babylonian captivity, when the Jews were in Babylon, to help them retain their identity. They called it the book of Enoch, but it was not written by Enoch, because if you think about it, for a book of Enoch, who lived before the flood, to somehow be in the hands of the Jews, it would have had to been passed on from Enoch to Noah to Shem to Abraham to Moses, so forth. I mean, it's pretty unlikely, you know, that we don't even know if they were writing back before the flood. They had such copious memories that, you know, you don't really, I think the first time you hear writing mentioned is the book of Job. He talks about writing with a pen, of a diamond pen in a rock or something. But the book of Enoch, there were some inspired statements in it that Jude quoted from. You know, a lot of people in America quote from Ben Franklin, but Ben Franklin's not part of the Bible. You know, if you say early to bed and early to rise make you healthy, wealthy, and wise, well, that's probably a good idea. You know, might a Bible writer or someone might quote that. I think even Paul quoted from some Greek poets, and he quoted some snippets of truth. Doesn't mean all Greek poets were telling the truth or that it should be part of the Bible. So Jude quoted from the book of Enoch, but the book itself is not all inspired, but there were some passages in there that Jude said were inspired. I hope that makes sense.
10: Yeah, thank you.
1: Yeah, so, you know, it's still an amazing book. I do think there's some theological problems in the book of Enoch that, if I remember right, but the part that Jude quoted is good.
2: All right, thanks for your call, Valerie. We've got Mike listening in Missouri. Mike, welcome to the program.
11: Hey, how you guys doing?
1: Great. Every day is like the one before lately.
11: Okay. I don't know. Anyway, my question is in reference to Matthew chapter 9, verse 2. And my question is, was Jesus trying to appease, that's the main word of my question, the crowd by forgiving the man's sin first because the crowd thought God thought that he deserved to be paralyzed because of his own personal sins or because of the sin of his parents?
1: Yeah, this is talking about the paralytic, and you find this in Matthew 9, you find it in Mark 2, you find the story in Luke 5. This man that is let down through the roof, he's obviously in bad shape physically because he has to get carried by four men to get to Jesus. So he's totally paralyzed. He can't walk or use crutches. And you would think the first thing Jesus would do is take care of the outer problem. But Christ was showing a priority by healing his physical, his spiritual problem first. Anytime Christ healed a person physically, it is always temporary. Even Lazarus being raised from the dead, which is a very powerful healing when you think about it, he was raised from the dead until he got old and sick and died again. So every physical healing is temporary. Jesus healed people physically because he loved them to relieve them, but to also show God's ability to heal them forever through forgiveness. So with this man, he got the priorities in order where he said, first, your sins are forgiven. And I think that man was very happy just to hear his sins were forgiven. But then that the crowd might know that he had power to do the bigger miracle, says, which is harder, forgiving sin or telling them to rise up and walk? But so you'll know that I have power on earth to forgive sins, he said to the sick man, take up your bed and walk. So the main reason Jesus did that miracle is to show that he can heal us spiritually. Whatever your sins are, friends, Jesus can save you from your sins and forgive your past sins, your guilt. That's the main thing, Mike, in that story.
2: We've got Joel listening in North Carolina. Joel, welcome to the program.
12: Hi, pastors. How are you guys doing?
1: Good. We're glad you called.
12: Thank you. I have a question about 1 Corinthians chapter 13, verses 8 through 10.
1: Okay. Would you like me to read that?
12: If you don't mind, please.
1: Not at all. Love never fails, but whether there are prophecies, they will fail. Whether there are tongues, they will cease. Whether there is knowledge, it will vanish away. For we know in part and we prophesy in part, but when that which is perfect is come, then that which is in part is done away. Is that the part you wanted me to read?
12: Yes, that was the part. The one part that I'm a little confused by is I've asked a couple of people in my life about this verse, and they were saying that the gifts that are listed in verse 8, such as tongues and prophecy, are not for today because they say that when completeness comes in verse 10, that means that the people that I've talked to have said that means the first coming of Jesus. And I've been reading and meditating on this verse recently, and I was wondering if it would make sense, since 1 Corinthians is written after the second coming, the first coming of Jesus, if what Paul is talking about in 1 Corinthians about when completeness comes is the second coming of Christ.
1: You know, I would, and I think that you and I are on the same page that we agree, the gifts of the Spirit did not cease after the days of the apostles. I've got some pastors that I am friends with of other churches, and I would respectfully disagree with them. They think that all of the supernatural gifts of prophecy and healing and tongues all passed away with the apostles. But Christ says, and I'm trying to remember in Ephesians where Pastor Ross, he said, but these things are for the edification of the church until the fullness of all things. And so the gifts of the Spirit are still necessary all the way through the history of the church. Christ told the apostles, you will speak with other tongues. He said, these miracles that I've done, greater things than these will you do. I've seen incredible miracles of healing. Now, I've not seen, you know, somebody missing an arm have it pop back into place, or a person that was born blind suddenly see. But I think that God's Spirit tends to come in waves through history. And I think it's a lack of faith to believe that before the second coming, the climax of all history, that God is not going to pour out his Spirit and demonstrate miracles as he had before. Joel, is that making sense?
12: Yes, it is. Thank you very much, pastors.
1: All right, thank you. And we do have a book about the Holy Spirit. You have a good night, and we'll be happy to send you that book called Life in the Spirit.
2: The number to call for that is just 800-835-6747. That is our resource phone line. Ask for the book called Life in the Spirit. We'll get that in the mail.
1: You know, and we have, if Joel is listening, we actually also have a book called Understanding Tongues, where I talk more about spiritual gifts like speaking in tongues and how, though those gifts are sometimes misunderstood, all the gifts of the Spirit are still needed by the church, including the gift of tongues and prophecy and healing. So thank you. Appreciate your call, Joel.
2: All right. The verse you're referring to, I think, Pastor Doug, is 1 Corinthians 5 that talks about these gifts, and it says that the church might receive edification or be built up in these different gifts.
1: I think it's, I'm also looking for one that says, and the unity of the faith, if we type that in here.
2: Unity of the faith.
1: See if I can find it. Yeah, here it is, Ephesians 4:13. Till we all come, it talks about the need of the gifts of the spirits, till we all come to the unity of the faith and the knowledge of the Son of God, to a perfect man, the measure of the stature of the fullness of Christ. It says we need the gifts until we're there. We're not there yet, so the church will always need those gifts.
2: Mm-hmm. All right, next caller that we have is Cassandra, listening from California. Cassandra, welcome to the program.
13: Hi, thank you.
1: Thank you. And your call, your question, rather.
13: My question pertains to actually like Hebrews 10:26, where it talks about deliberately going on sinning. And the backstory to that is that I was from a young age raised in church, so I had a pretty good idea of right and wrong. But when I became an adult, I didn't make the right choices. And so now I'm trying to figure it all out again. And I'm like, do I get baptized again? And I'm like, can I even be forgiven because of that one?
1: You know, I can just tell listening, I'm not God or the Holy Spirit, but I can tell listening to your voice that the Holy Spirit's working in your heart, and of course you can be forgiven. That verse in Hebrews 10:26 that says, if we sin willfully after we received a knowledge of the truth, there remains no more sacrifice for sins, but a certain fearful looking forward to of judgment. And people say, well, I knew the truth and I turned away. That means there's no more forgiveness. What Paul is saying there is, if a person continues to live in a life of sin after they know the truth, God cannot save them if they persist in living in a life of sin. So I think I'm hearing you say, Cassandra, you are wanting to turn back to Jesus and live a new kind of life. Of course, you can be forgiven. The Bible says that whosoever comes to him, that Jesus Christ died for sinners. You know, Peter knew the truth, and he denied Christ, and God forgave him. David knew the truth. He was filled with the Spirit, and he got into be backslid in a major way with adultery and lying and murder, and God forgave him. And so I think that Hebrews 10:26 is talking about a person who persists in a life of sinful living after they know the truth. God can't do anything more for them if they persist in that life. It says that, yeah, if we sin willfully, that means if we're continuing in high-handed sin against God, saying we're just not going to do what you want, what more can God do if a person makes that choice? So fortunately, you're alive, and I believe the door of mercy is open, and God is in inviting you. He says, look, Jesus loves you, and he's eager to save you. He wants you to come to him.
2: We do have a book, Cassandra, we want to tell you about. It's called Three Steps to Heaven. It's one of my favorite, and it just talks about the steps that we need to take to come back to God if we've drifted away. What does it mean? And we'll be happy to send this to you for free. All you'll have to do is just call our resource phone line. That number is 800-835-6747. And again, just ask for the book called Three Steps to Heaven, and we'll be happy to send it to you. And there's always hope, especially when the Holy Spirit is speaking to the heart of someone and they feel the prompting of the Spirit. We want to encourage people to make that positive decision for Christ. Thank you for your call. We've got Andrew listening from Overland Park, Kansas. Andrew, welcome to the program.
14: Hey, how you guys doing?
1: Good. Thanks for calling.
14: Yeah, so my question is, I wonder if you can explain the Leviathan and the behemoth. And the Bible says if two more people are together talking about God, he's there. Would that include something like this, like over the internet too?
1: Yeah, I think so. I think that if we're together in God's name, that he's in our presence. And even through the medium of radio or television, I think God, through his Spirit, he can, of course, be with us. But back to your question about Leviathan and Behemoth, these are two different creatures that are mentioned in the Bible. Leviathan is some kind of a huge sea creature. But when you get to the book of Job, the Leviathan, ultimately it starts sounding like it is the devil. Some of the descriptions that are in the latter part of the book of Job, and says, you know, who can pierce his scales? And it's almost like he's that dragon, because the book of Job begins with Satan, the accuser of the brethren. He's accusing Job. At the end, Job's righteousness vindicates God, and the Leviathan is sort of overthrown. But then there's another reference to a creature, the behemoth. And, you know, both of those terms today are used to describe a really big land beast or a really big sea beast. I went diving with our family in the Caribbean, and we saw the whale sharks, and they call them the Leviathans of the deep because they're huge. A behemoth, some wonder if it was a dinosaur because it's got big legs, but it says it's got a thick tail. It's not a hippo or a elephant. Pastor Ross is from Africa, so he can speak to that.
2: Yeah, it's kind of interesting, the description given. It apparently lived in a marshy area, ate reeds, but it says its legs are just like cedar trees, and its tail is ginormous. Well, we don't have any animals today that have big, strong legs and a big, strong tail. So it lives in a marshy area and eats reeds. So some have thought this could be referring to a dinosaur that lived before the flood and was destroyed with the flood. So yeah, that is an interesting reference.
1: Yeah, it's still a mystery for most Bible scholars, but I think it's one of the places where we can speculate a little bit. Hey, thank you for your question. We sure appreciate that, Andrew. And now we don't have time to do justice for it. We see Robert and Claudia, Irene, Laura, Eva, Craig. Please give us a call next week. God willing, we're going to be here. The way the world's going, I think we're going to be here again next week and answering your questions. And friends, in the meantime, stay close to Jesus and check out the Amazing Facts site. God bless.
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1: I'm sure you've heard this 100 times over. The Bible is full of mistakes. Today, we're going to look at that claim, and we're going to look at what the skeptics never seem to get around to saying.
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1: If you were with me last week, you already know that right now we're responding to a critic who posted questions about the Christian faith online. Or, to be more accurate, she listed questions she would ask God if she suddenly found herself standing before Him in judgment. Of course, she doesn't actually believe that would ever happen, but she'd heard a preacher challenging skeptics on the radio to think about what they would say to God if they ever found themselves in that situation. So last week, we addressed her first two questions, which were, why did you stay hidden and why did you stay silent? And we realized that there was an unfounded accusation behind those questions because she then goes on to criticize the contents of the Bible. And of course, the Bible claims to be a communication from God. I'm guessing she knows that, but she doesn't actually like what this communication says. Then we briefly tackled her other question. Why did you demand faith instead of providing evidence? And we saw that God doesn't fit into neat and tidy categories any more than your other relationships. Relationships just don't depend on hard proof. And honestly, when it comes right down to it, most of us would be hard-pressed to actually prove the existence of any historical character, from Julius Caesar to Napoleon. I mean, let's be honest, all you've got is a bunch of written history, which is precisely the same thing we've got for the story of Christ. And yet most of us have no problem accepting the fact that Napoleon was a real flesh and blood human being. I mean, we can see the impact of his life on Western culture, which of course is also true of Christ, who undoubtedly had a bigger impact on Western culture than Napoleon. So today we're going to move on to her next question. And the reason we're doing this is because these are very common accusations. And a lot of people repeat them as if they're some kind of slam dunk against Christianity. The truth is, as the Bible puts it, there is nothing new under the sun. And none of these online accusations are new. In fact, they've been around for a really long time, and none of them has managed to kill off the church. So, here it is, the question. Why did you reveal yourself in a book full of historical inaccuracies and theological contradictions? Now, I can't help but point out once again that she's saying this right after accusing God of being silent, which is the reason I think she's simply unhappy with what she's heard about Christianity. It's not that God's been quiet. It's that she thinks that God is saying things that she doesn't like. But let's just dig into the accusation itself, which deals with the historical accuracy of the Bible. Over the years, a lot of people have told me that the Bible is supposedly full of contradictions. But here's what I find interesting. If I ask these people to point those contradictions out, most of the time they can't. And that's because they're simply repeating something they've heard from someone else, and they've never actually read the book. But then sometimes, they are able to list what they think are historical mistakes, or as this lady put it, theological contradictions. But what I've discovered about that is that most of the time, these apparent mistakes are actually the product of our own misunderstanding. Sometimes the text gets confusing because we're reading a first century document with a 21st century mindset, and we're demanding that people who lived 2,000 years ago think exactly like us. Other times, we expect the literary standards of the distant past to be exactly the same as ours. So, for example, some people want the gospel accounts to be sworn affidavits. And they're not. They're personal, historical recollections of events that these people witnessed. Now, one of the reasons people love to bring up these apparent mistakes is because they realize that Christians claim inspiration for these documents. They believe that the authors of the Bible were writing under the influence of the Holy Spirit. And of course, the moment the Supreme Being is involved, they say, we should expect 100% flawless writing, as if the apostles were actually taking dictation from God. But if that were the case, then you might expect the four Gospels to be word for word the same, and obviously, they're not. And that's because the Bible is the product of both divine and human effort. There's enough of each author's personality in the text that it actually allows us to guess who the author might have been, if we don't have a name. Peter, for example, writes like Peter. It's identifiable. And Paul writes like Paul. And what that tells us is that the Bible is not a transcript of divine speeches that fell from heaven, except in some obvious passages where the writer actually says, "Here's what the Lord told me." So, for example, in Exodus chapter 20, where we find the Ten Commandments, the Bible says, "And God spoke all these words," which tells us that that part of the Bible is probably a literal transcript. But otherwise, what we have is the work of the Holy Spirit impressing the minds of believers who then took those thoughts and recorded them in their own words. All Scripture is breathed out by God, Paul explains in 2 Timothy 3, and profitable for teaching, for reproof, for correction, and for training in righteousness. Now, that's a relatively modern translation, but it's a very accurate one. Some of the older versions actually say that Scripture was given by inspiration of God, which is another way of saying the same thing. And inspired means breathed. It kind of goes back to the story of creation, where it tells us that the Lord God formed the man of dust from the ground and breathed into his nostrils the breath of life. In other words, you and I became living, sentient beings because of the life that God breathed into us. But at the same time, you'll notice we're all unique individuals with our own personalities. And yet somehow, all of us are still made in the image of God. And apparently, the same holds true for the words of the Bible. Each of these 66 books has its own personality, its own distinct characteristics. And that's because they were written by as many as 40 different people over 1,500 years. Yet in spite of all that variety, the whole book still displays the presence and the truth of God because He's the one who breathed His presence into it. I like the way that the second letter of Peter puts it. He says, "For no prophecy was ever produced by the will of man, but men spoke from God as they were carried along by the Holy Spirit." Again, the authors of the Bible do not say that this book was dictated or that it's a word-for-word transcript from God, because it's not. That's a caricature of the Bible that we've applied to the text, and it's not how inspiration apparently works. Now, that doesn't mean the Bible isn't reliable, because it is. And I still maintain that most of the people who say it's full of mistakes haven't actually read it, and they're just repeating stuff they heard from somebody else. They haven't taken the time to read this for themselves, at least not honestly. And as soon as I come back from a really quick break, I'll show you why I think the internal evidence of the Bible actually suggests that the Bible is far more accurate than you probably think. I'll be right back after this.
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1: Now, I am not an archaeologist, and I'm not even a real Bible scholar, at least not in the formal academic sense. But I will tell you that over the last 30 years of studying the Bible, I have discovered it's more reasonable to assume the Bible is telling the truth than it is not. And far from disproving the Bible, the spade of the archaeologist has usually ended up affirming what this book says. Take, for example, the case of King Solomon's copper mines in a region known as the Timna Valley.

then they sent some of the organic material they found to be carbon dated, mostly seeds they found. And the results destroyed their thinking. The site dated back to 1,000 years before Christ, to roughly the time of the Bible's King Solomon. It turns out, it was his copper mine, and probably the source of all the copper they used to build the magnificent temple in Jerusalem. Some of the pottery they found suggested the same thing. It also dated to about 1000 BC. One of the archaeologists who worked on the site, a guy by the name of Nelson Gluick, said this, "As a matter of fact, however, it may be categorically stated that no archaeological discovery has ever controverted a biblical reference." So, in other words, archaeology has often proved the Bible to be true, but it has never disproved it. Here's another example, and this one is linked to an artifact I once saw on display in the British Museum. It came from the ruins of the ancient city of Nineveh, and it's known as the Taylor Prism because it was named after a man who owned the thing for a bit. And it's really, really important because it provides us with outside verification for a story you find in the Old Testament. The story where the Assyrian king Sennacherib lays siege to the city of Jerusalem during the time of Hezekiah. And you'll find the Bible's version of that story in 2 Kings chapter 18. So maybe let's start with the Bible's version of what happened so you can see what I'm driving at. Here's what it says. "In the 14th year of King Hezekiah, Sennacherib, king of Assyria, came up against all the fortified cities of Judah and took them. And Hezekiah, king of Judah, sent to the king of Assyria at Lachish, saying, 'I have done wrong, withdraw from me. Whatever you impose on me, I will bear.' And the king of Assyria required of Hezekiah, king of Judah, 300 talents of silver and 30 talents of gold. And Hezekiah gave him all the silver that was found in the house of the Lord and in the treasuries of the king's house. At that time, Hezekiah stripped the gold from the doors of the temple of the Lord and from the doorpost that Hezekiah, king of Judah, had overlaid and gave it to the king of Assyria." This is a story about desperate times and desperate measures. Under any other circumstance, it's highly unlikely that a king of Judah would be willing to desecrate the temple to appease a foreign invader. And if this wasn't true, it's highly unlikely that any Jew would make this up about one of their very best kings. Sennacherib was a particularly cruel man, and he was willing to starve the citizens of Jerusalem to death. He'd just been dealing with a rebellion in the city of Babylon, which at that time was under his control. But while he was over there sorting that out, the Philistines decided that maybe they could stage a revolt of their own. I mean, Sennacherib was really busy in Babylon, right? So he couldn't come and stop them. The Philistines suddenly deposed their own king in the city of Ekron, a guy named Paddy, who was just a puppet for the Assyrians. But they were too afraid to keep him in town because, well, that might bring the Assyrian armies right to their doorstep. So what did they do? They shipped him to the city of Jerusalem because Hezekiah had already stopped paying tribute to the Assyrians, and he was known as the leader of the anti-Assyrian movement. What better place to send their prisoner? And of course, when Sennacherib found out about this, it made him really, really mad. So he traveled to Jerusalem and laid siege to the holy city. And that's where you get the famous story from 2 Kings chapter 18. And of course, all sorts of scholars over the years have questioned the story because it ends with this divine miracle. 185,000 Assyrian troops were suddenly eliminated by the angel of the Lord in the middle of the night. The skeptic said, "Oh, that's wishful thinking. That never happened." But then, in 1830, as archaeologists were digging through the ruins of the ancient city of Nineveh, they found this six-sided stone that had Sennacherib's version of the same story. And that version reads like this. And I'm going to abbreviate it just a little bit, or we'll be here all day. It says, "As for Hezekiah, the Jew, who did not submit to my yoke, himself like a caged bird I shut up in Jerusalem, his royal city. I added to the former tribute and laid upon him the giving up of their land as well as imposts, gifts from my majesty. In addition to the 30 talents of gold and 800 talents of silver, there were gems, cosmetics, jewels, large sandu stones, couches of iron,

0: ivory, house chairs of ivory, elephant hide ivory, all kinds of valuable treasures, as well as his daughters, his harem, his male and female musicians, which he had them bring after me to Nineveh, my royal city. Now, it's exactly the same story with only some minor variations. The Bible says the payment was 300 talents of silver and 30 talents of gold, and Sennacherib's account inflates that number to 800 talents of silver. But before anybody jumps to the conclusion that it's the Bible that must be wrong, I'd have to ask the question, why? Why would we assume that the Jews got it wrong, but Sennacherib got it right? Isn't it possible that the most powerful, the most boastful king in the region would be prone to, well, a little exaggeration? Yeah, of course he would. And there's no reason to assume that the Bible's the one that got this story wrong, because these are the only two sources we've got, and the historical record universally remembers that Sennacherib was arrogant and widely hated. Everybody knew that Sennacherib was an awful person. And here's the part of the story that gets my attention. That Taylor Prism makes no mention of the way Sennacherib was defeated at the siege of Jerusalem. The Bible says, "The angel of the Lord went out and struck down 185,000 in the camp of the Assyrians." But the Taylor Prism says absolutely nothing. Now, fortunately, there are other sources that tell us something awful happened to the Assyrians that night, including an account from the writings of Herodotus, who tells us that something very strange happened when Sennacherib was campaigning in the region. But I see that we're up against the clock, so I'll tell you what he said right after this.
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0: The Bible says that the angel of the Lord went into the camp of the Assyrians when Sennacherib was laying siege to Jerusalem and destroyed 185,000 soldiers. And wouldn't you know it, Herodotus tells us something similar, although he apparently confuses the story with a campaign against Egypt. An understandable mistake, because after all, he's writing hundreds of years after the fact, and he doesn't exactly have access to the histories we've uncovered since his time. But just listen to what he says. He writes, "The enemy approached, but then at night there came a great swarm of field mice which gnawed through the quivers of the invaders and their bows, and the handles of their shields, so that in the morning they found themselves quite defenseless. They fled and were cut down in great numbers." So, he's attributing the miracle to field mice, which seems somewhat improbable, and he says that they were rendered completely defenseless, so they became easy pickings. But 185,000 dead? Because of broken bowstrings and gnawed-up handles that rendered their shields useless? I think in this case, the Bible offers us a much more likely scenario. It was an act of God. So, again, as Nelson Gluick pointed out, the spade of the archaeologist has never falsified a story from the Bible. In fact, the opposite has happened. Archaeological finds have verified the Bible and occasionally even silenced the skeptics. So, this idea that the Bible is full of historical inaccuracies, it's just not true. What we've found is an awful lot of corroboration from outside sources. Significant evidence to suggest that the Bible really is telling the truth. In fact, the more you study the content of the Bible, the more you begin to realize that it has all the hallmarks of being true. You might still choose to believe that the people who composed this book were just conspiring together to write national propaganda. But as you make your way through the various books of the Bible, you find all these little details that suggest exactly the opposite. Back in the 19th century, a scholar by the name of J.J. Blunt took it upon himself to catalog a bunch of what he called undesigned coincidences. details that just happened to be in the text and weren't deliberately designed to prove anything, and yet somehow still corroborate the truth of the story. So, for example, he noticed something peculiar in Matthew's story about the trial of Christ before Caiaphas and the council. Here's what Matthew says. "Then they spit in his face and struck him, and some slapped him, saying, 'Prophesy to us, you Christ, who is it that struck you?'" Now, this seems like a very strange challenge. They're slapping Jesus across the face and making fun of his claim to be the Son of God. And after each person slaps him, they're telling him to prophesy and tell them who the assailant was. It's a strange request because it's not hard to see who's slapping your face. But it turns out that Matthew didn't give us one tiny detail that Luke did when he told his story. Here's the way he records it in Luke chapter 22. He writes, "Now the men who were holding Jesus in custody were mocking him as they beat him. They also blindfolded him and kept asking him, 'Prophesy, who is it that struck you?'" Now, you'd think that if Matthew was just making this story up, he'd bother to tell us that Jesus was blindfolded. Because if there's one thing good writers love, it's making their stories consistent. Being blindfolded would be a really important part of the story if it was fiction. But if it really happened, and it's not a manufactured tale, then suddenly this falls right in line. Matthew's giving us an actual memory of what happened, and he forgets to mention the blindfold. And it's only when you compare his story with Luke that the whole thing suddenly makes sense. You've got one author inadvertently filling in details that another author left out. And when you find that happening over and over and over and over and over, as J.J. Blunt noticed, well, it's got all the earmarks of authenticity. It doesn't look like collusion. So this idea that the Bible is somehow wildly inaccurate, well, the internal evidence actually suggests the opposite. It appears to be the recollections of real events recorded by real people. And I know that today it's become popular in some circles to say that Jesus never existed at all, that his character and the stories in the Bible are absolute fiction. But honestly, that appears to be wishful thinking on the part of people who find it easier to ignore Jesus than to wrestle with who or what he claimed to be. The truth is, there are no serious historical scholars today who find any reason to doubt that Jesus was a real historical person. They might reject his claim to deity. They might reject the idea that he was God in human flesh, but they know for sure that he was absolutely real. And before you're tempted to join the chorus of people who say the Bible is fiction or that it's incredibly inaccurate or full of theological contradictions, maybe, just read it. Because once you set aside the stuff the skeptics have been telling you, I'm guessing you might be surprised at what you find. It might just be the case that their criticisms are driven by a desire to eliminate the claims that God would have on us if this story proved to be true. I'll be right back after this.
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2: 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It's Authentic with Sean Boonstra and the Voice of Prophecy.
0: One of the claims this unlike skeptic was making during her rant against the Christian faith was the idea that the Bible is somehow theologically inconsistent. Now, on one hand, I'd have to admit, I can see how somebody might have come to that conclusion when they watch some of the disagreements that Christians have with each other. And some of them might point to the fact that we have thousands of Christian denominations who all think they're right. But what they never seem to mention is the way that Christians tend to agree on the essentials, the basics. When it comes to the big stuff, you'll find a lot more agreement than disagreement. Things like the deity of Christ, the sufficiency of the atonement, the importance of discipleship, and the need to surrender your pride and repent of your sins. There may be a lot of Christian denominations, but when you get these people together, the way I've done all over the world, it's remarkable how much agreement you find when they just open a Bible and study it together. Yeah, there's room for some disagreement on the small stuff, and there are times when the Bible doesn't give us all the details we want, so sometimes we start to invent our own theories of how things work, and that leads to a lot of unnecessary debate. So I'll give this skeptic points on this, because a lot of the image that Christians have been branded with right now, well, it's our own fault. Now, if we had time today, I could show you how the Bible actually anticipated the fragmentation of the church and how it reveals that God actually plans to reverse that. Some people say that the divisions in Christianity are proof that somehow the Bible got things wrong. But when they read it, they'll see that our current mess was actually predicted in the Bible. You know, if the Bible is just a work of propaganda, it's a bad one. In the Old Testament, God points out the sins of His own people, and He calls them spiritual prostitutes, people who sold themselves to a bunch of violent and sadistic pagan deities. Then in the New Testament, the Bible predicts that the Christian church was going to do exactly the same thing. I mean, just consider the language you find in Revelation 17 and compare that with Ezekiel 16, and I think you'll see what I mean. As I've often told people, the biggest problem described in the Bible isn't the outsiders, but the insiders, the people who actually claim to be members of God's church. And that's the point the skeptics usually miss. They assume that the Bible speaks really well of religious people, and then they present the behavior of supposed Christians as proof that the Bible must somehow be wrong. So you can imagine their surprise when they read the whole thing and discover the Bible actually predicted bad behavior from Christians and condemns it. And I think I'll pick that up again another day, because we have some more claims against our faith to talk about. But for now, let me just say this. You can't really say the Bible is historically and theologically inaccurate if you've never read it. Scripture, Jesus said in John chapter 10, cannot be broken. And over the years, I've discovered Jesus was absolutely right. But you know, you're never going to know that unless you actually study it. And if you want, just head on over to BibleStudies.com and have a look at some of the free resources provided by the Voice of Prophecy. Take a look at the Discover Bible Guides, because that's a series of studies that will actually take you all the way through all the major themes of the Bible in an easy way. Thanks for joining me today. I'm Sean Boonstra, and this has been Authentic.
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0: Now, God won't play any games with you. If you're wrong, he'll tell you you're wrong. The Bible does not change print based on who reads it. I don't care how powerful you are, said the same thing. So if you got 10 credit cards in your wallet, the Bible will not change.
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0: Zechariah chapter 3, and I will read in your hearing two verses from this Old Testament book. The Bible says, "And he showed me Joshua, the high priest, standing before the angel of the Lord, and Satan standing at his right hand to resist him. And the Lord said unto Satan, The Lord rebuke thee, O Satan, even the Lord that hath chosen Jerusalem rebuke thee. Is not this a brand plucked out of the fire?" Let's bow together as we pray. Father in heaven, we come lifting empty cups. We ask that our cups might be filled, not with ourselves, but with the power of the Holy Spirit. We read the words of the Bible, but we cannot comprehend them completely without the anointing of thy Spirit. So now give us that anointing, give us the understanding that we need, and lift us closer to Jesus, for it is in his sweet and holy name that we pray. Amen. The Bible talks about a situation that is from a vision. The situation with its background is serious. Israel is now in a point of time when action is necessary. There is a time for talk. There is a time for action. God has now freed Israel to the point where some of the people have left captivity in Babylon and have traveled now to be able to rebuild that temple that is so central to the nationhood of Israel. But we understand that it was more than that, for this is not about nationhood essentially. It's about a house that is dedicated to the name of God. And God is with them whenever people dedicate themselves to do what is right. No matter how much opposition is there, you may be certain that God is there also. God has never promised that when you do right, you will not be opposed. In fact, the contrary is true. They that live godly shall suffer persecution. The more you are like Christ, the more you are likely to have opposition. And it is so here. For when the people of God go now to Israel, and when they go to Judah, and when they are in Jerusalem and begin to rebuild the temple, the question is, how can they be stopped? What power can stop them now? And when nothing else can stop you, I suggest to you that the greatest power to slow you down or bring you to a screeching halt is the power from within. For the fact is that you cannot be stopped so long as God actuates you and so long as you hold on to his unchanging hand. But if you begin to doubt in your heart, then it's possible to be stopped. So watch what happens. Satan comes up with a new tactic. And what does he tell you most often? The fact is that he will remind you that you don't even deserve for God to bless you. You have been with him too long. Satan plays some ugly tricks, because it is Satan who tells you to do wrong. It is Satan who knows when you do wrong. It is Satan who tells you where to go to do it, knows when you'll be there, watches you, and is careful to note everything that you do. In fact, I would want to suggest in a very powerful way that it's not God who is so much anxious to see you fail. God is on the other side of the equation. God is not willing, says the Bible, 2 Peter chapter 3 and verse 8. God is not willing that any should perish, but that all should come to repentance. God has stated where he is. The one who's against you is the one who gets you in trouble. And that's really not fair, is it? For somebody to get you in trouble, watch you while you go there, tell you where to go, check you when you get there, and then take down notes. I said, I got you. When I was a little boy, I used to be around very religious people. Some of them were teachers who would sing a little song to me, and it went something like this. I don't want to try to sing it. My voice isn't all that good, but it says that God sees all you do. He hears all you say. My Lord is writing all the time. And I remember being a little guy, you know, I didn't know how to do that much sin yet, but I was worried because I thought God might be writing all the time. The fact is that the opposite is true. The one who's watching you to make sure that you do wrong and make sure he takes it down is the devil. He's the one who's against you. If you believe it, can I hear you say amen? Amen. Now, the rough trick about that is that he gets you in trouble, and when you get there, takes the notes down. And then, when you're about to do something grand, reminds you who you are. You know, you go around some religious folk and get all caught up in feeling good. And when you get home, he'll be waiting on you. Look at you. You're just holy now, aren't you? Look at you with your holy self. But I know you. You know, you and I have been some places together. And there's nothing worse than that kind of reminder. You got to be careful how you let the devil point out your faults, because he will describe you out of success. In fact, you better be careful who you let describe you to you anyhow. Huh? I get a little disturbed now. I'm not against television, but you got to be careful what you watch, because some television will describe you to yourself. There are some of us who see ourselves only in negative ways on television. And if you're not careful, subliminally, you'll begin to believe what you see, so that you let somebody else tell you who you are and convince you that that's who you are. So now you begin to act like somebody else told you you ought to act. Shame on you. Your mind's got to be more powerful than that. In fact, you'd do better to see yourselves on the pages of the Bible, because there you can see what God thinks of you. Now, God won't play any games with you. If you're wrong, he'll tell you you're wrong. The Bible does not change print based on who reads it. I don't care how powerful you are, said the same thing. So if you got 10 credit cards in your wallet, the Bible will not change. If you are the superintendent, in fact, for that matter, if you are the preacher, the Bible won't change. Truth is still truth. That's what I like about this book. So it doesn't change. But there are some folk who have got the misunderstanding. They think that God is against you and he's the one who's watching. It's the devil who's against you. In fact, when you look at what happens now to Israel, you will see it clearly. Because in the midst of their building, when they're making too much progress, the devil begins to tell them who they are. You know, you're not that holy. In fact, God does not really owe you to help you. And beyond that, they begin to believe it and they lose their enthusiasm. Now, I think I've made it fairly clear that I believe in some enthusiasm among those who believe in God. I have been around people who claim that you ought not show any enthusiasm in the Christian community. But when I see them at games, they get excited. They watch movies and cry. They read little books and get touched. But then when you come around the community where you ought to be reading from the Word of God, you know, well, no, we ought to just internalize that. And you see, the more blessed we are, the more we are inclined to think that religion is a thing you ought to just internalize quietly. Well, somehow I believe that if a game can move you, if a movie can move you, when the power of God comes and makes a change in your heart, there ought to be a little enthusiasm. I don't think that your Christian experience ought to be based on emotions, but I do believe that the fact of what God does or to create a reaction, and then you can determine based on your culture how to respond. I don't try to dictate to anyone, nor will I accept your dictation to me. I'll respond the way that the Lord tells me. That's fair enough, isn't it? So the devil sneaks in, tries to rob them of their enthusiasm. They begin to pull away. There is a certain way that you work. When you are excited, you work. I have worked in certain places where the

of the power of enthusiasm. Now, in the midst of this, God says, I know what I'll do. I'll give Zechariah a vision. And here comes the vision. I love it. Now, you got to pay attention to the vision because the vision comes from God. If it came from you, I'll be honest with you. That's your opinion. If it came from me, you should ignore it. My opinion. But the vision comes from God. And here it is. Joshua, the high priest, representing the nation, is standing before the angel of the Lord. That actually ought to be understood, the angel who is the Lord, dressed in filthy clothes. Isaiah chapter 64, it says, all of our righteousnesses are like filthy rags. You know, just, and I'm sorry, maybe I'm raining on your parade. Maybe somebody came here thinking that you had advanced into some new plateau of Christian godliness. But let me tell you, all the things that you can do add up to filthy rags. Everything I can do, my only claim to righteousness is in Christ. When Christ takes over my life is beautiful. But when I fall back on what I've done, filthy rags. So now Joshua the high priest stands before the angel who is the Lord, dressed in filthy garments, representing the sin of the nation. And as he stands there, he's not standing there saying, God, let glory come down. You know, I was a pastor for a long time. I noticed that there are times in churches when the people rise up in righteous indignation. And their voices sound like that when they do it. Pastor, I want to speak to you. I could almost tell before they got there what they wanted to talk about. I've got to talk to you. I need to make an appointment. And I say, okay, here it comes. I want to tell you something has to be done. Yeah, I'm thinking, yeah, it ought to be done about you and that attitude. But you know what they mean. The church is filthy. We need to clean it out. And you know, they want me to get up and preach some sermon on the sins of the rest of the people. They want me to preach a sermon on attitude, do they? See, I could preach a sermon on the love of Jesus. They wouldn't want to hear that. But that's how you folk get. Let me tell you something. This priest is not standing there saying, God, let justice rain down. Because he understood that he had on filthy garments. He did not deserve anything good. He deserved punishment. And the only thing that he could cling to in order to get mercy was to cling to the blood of Jesus. You must understand, as I must, that we do not deserve mercy. We deserve justice. But God's mercy is equal to his justice. Now I'm happy to announce tonight that his mercy is just as fleet of foot as his justice. So that justice does not outrun mercy. Say amen, somebody. Woe be unto me if justice would arrive before mercy got there. But I'm happy to report that when justice arrives, mercy comes quickly. And there is the mercy of God to balance out his justice. So Joshua is not standing up saying, I demand justice. He's standing there saying, nothing in my hand I bring. Simply to the cross I cling, claiming the merits of the blood of Jesus. And as he stands there recognizing that he has on filthy garments. And they represent the sin of the people. See, you can do one thing when you think you're right. But when you recognize that all have sinned and come short of the glory of God, we ought to have a different attitude towards God. What do you say? If the folk let you into church and let you do anything, you ought to just be glad. Huh? Stop criticizing stuff. If the alto in the choir is off tune, it's all right, let us sing anyhow. Just praise God to let you in. Because if justice were to come down, I don't know who would be here. Amen? Old preachers used to say God would clear them out from the pulpit to the door. Everybody would be gone. But it's the mercy of God that allows us to be here. So he's not coming claiming that. He understands that all have sinned, that the people of God have gone astray from what is right. And so he stands begging for mercy. And just as he stands, the devil shows up. Now, what the devil is doing there,
You know, you don't want to think the devil has access to these kinds of forums.

0: There he is. He is there to be the accuser. The name in Hebrew is Hasatan, the accuser. He is the one who comes to accuse, the one who saw you, the one who tempted you, the one who got you in trouble. Now he comes to accuse. In Greek, it's antidikos, the accuser of the brethren, like a roaring lion, 1 Peter chapter 5 and verse 8, seeking whom he may devour, your adversary, antidikos, the one who comes to accuse. So he got you in trouble. You know, that's what I don't like about it. You know, if you're gonna get me in trouble, at least stick with me. Huh? You got any friends like that? Get you in trouble, and then when you come to the board, they sitting up there looking at you. I don't know about you, that stuff get on my nerves. If you were in it with me, you ought to speak up. Huh? Folk, I think we ought to have mercy today, but no, it's the ones who were in it with you. You know the look, don't you? You're in big trouble when you see that one. And you get in there trying to say, well, I wasn't alone. That means you're alone, right? On your own. The devil is like that, get you in trouble. Now he comes as Joshua is standing in the vision with the filthy rags on, filthy clothes, standing asking for mercy. The devil comes and says, hey, you can't give him mercy. He can't give him mercy. In fact, let me kill him. Let me destroy him. I want to take care of him. Let me take him out. He's no better than I am. Let me. What standing do you have? That's another question that I don't have time for. But he says, let me destroy him, because this nation is not worthy to call for the mercy of God. And at that point, the angel who is the Lord says, the Lord rebuke you, Satan. When God steps in, somebody says, well, technically, Pastor, that's not God stepping in, that's Jesus stepping in. Well, the fact is that if you look in 2 Corinthians chapter 5 and verse 19, you will discover that the Bible says that God was in Christ reconciling us to him. So God steps in Christ. He steps into the vision now. There is no hope for Joshua and the nation. Joshua is there with nothing to recommend him. And the devil stands up and says, I know what they've done because I was there. Let me kill them. And now the angel who is the Lord, Christ, stands up and says, the Lord rebuke you. Don't you know that they are a brand plucked out of the fire? Now, let me talk about that brand for a minute, because that will help me to tell you my age. I will tell on myself. I'll probably also tell some of the geography in my background. You see, if you live in certain places, you learn certain things that are not necessarily transferable. I lived in Mississippi for a while. Love Mississippi, for all the folk who in Mississippi. I'm not putting you down. I learned how to eat in Mississippi. Some of you can tell I learned fairly well, and wonderful experiences there. But when I was there, I had the wonderful cultural exposure to living without certain personal accoutrements. Like, for instance, a heater that you set on the wall. That wasn't there yet. So we had an amazing system to heat up the house. You would go out early in the morning and get logs. In fact, you were supposed to have brought them in at night. But there were times when I was one of the group assigned. We would put ourselves in turns, and sometimes we'd say, well, I'll do it in the morning. Well, if something happened and the frost hit during the night, it could become a very sticky proposition in the morning. But you brought in the logs and you set a fire. It's an amazing thing. I wish I had the time to tell you how to really set a fire, you know, because you don't know. You got those cute little logs in your house. You know, the ones you bought. And you go over there and turn on something, and then you got that stuff you sprinkle in there so it'll pop. And then you got a little something that smells like wood. Yeah. Foolishness. We had the real thing. Go out and get, you know, and then you get a little, you know, match, and get some little paper, some new paper, and rip it up, like that.
1: sticks.
0: Oh, you know. And you get a few little sticks and put them in there. And after a while, you got yourself fire. Now, what you would do is, before those beautiful fake andirons, do you know those wonderful little instruments you have decorating your fireplace? The ones you got at Walmart, but they look pretty good, you know. And so you put them there. No one has ever used them, let's face it. You don't have real logs, you don't have real smoke, you don't have real sparkle, you don't need real tools, they just sit there. But before we had those, you would just take a little stick and stick it in there and kind of move the fire so you could get it going. Because if this thing didn't get going, everybody in the house was cold, okay? This is the history lesson for this occasion, and I will not charge you. The stick that you used became your brand. And if you did not show some care with the little stick that you used to move the logs, the stick could stay in the fire too long. And your tool was burned. Jesus says, I know them. They were the tool that stirred the log. But they stayed in the fire a little too long. Their persecution in Babylon was more than they could have expected, and the fire got to them, but I was there. And before the fire could consume them, I understood their plight. I read their misery. I knew their hearts. And so I arranged the situation so that when they had been humbled enough, and some of us will not come to God until we are humbled, that's why God arranges for humility to be the tool that he uses. But when times get hard, you will examine your heart to see where you are. And evidently, some of the Israelites in Babylonian captivity had humbled themselves to the point that they cried out, Lord, have mercy on us. And they confessed their faults. In fact, I know they did, because if you read 1 John chapter 1, verse 9, it says, if we confess our sins, he is faithful and just to forgive us our sins and cleanse us from all unrighteousness. In a few words down that text, you will see where the Lord says, take the filthy garments off of him and give him a new garment. The Lord will not change your clothes until you confess.
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0: Welcome to today's reading from the Bible, the Word of God. 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
1: Psalm 102, a prayer of the afflicted, when he is overwhelmed and pours out his complaint before the Lord. Hear my prayer, O Lord, and let my cry come to you. Do not hide your face from me in the day of my trouble. Incline your ear to me in the day that I call. Answer me speedily. For my days are consumed like smoke, and my bones are burned like a hearth. My heart is stricken and withered like grass, so that I forget to eat my bread. Because of the sound of my groaning, my bones cling to my skin. I am like a pelican of the wilderness. I am like an owl of the desert. I lie awake and am like a sparrow alone on the housetop. My enemies reproach me all day long. Those who deride me swear an oath against me. For I have eaten ashes like bread and mingled my drink with weeping because of your indignation and your wrath. For you have lifted me up and cast me away. My days are like a shadow that lengthens, and I wither away like grass. But you, O Lord, shall endure forever, and the remembrance of your name to all generations. You will arise and have mercy on Zion, for the time to favor her, yes, the set time, has come. For your servants take pleasure in her stones and show favor to her dust. So the nation shall fear the name of the Lord, and all the kings of the earth your glory. For the Lord shall build up Zion, he shall appear in his glory. He shall regard the prayer of the destitute, and shall not despise their prayer. This will be written for the generation to come, that a people yet to be created may praise the Lord. For he looked down from the height of his sanctuary, from heaven the Lord viewed the earth, to hear the groaning of the prisoner, to release those appointed to death, to declare the name of the Lord in Zion, and his praise in Jerusalem. When the peoples are gathered together in the kingdoms to serve the Lord, he weakened my strength in the way, he shortened my days. I said, O my God, do not take me away in the midst of my days. Your years are throughout all generations. Of old you laid the foundation of the earth, and the heavens are the work of your hands. They will perish, but you will endure. Yes, they will all grow old like a garment. Like a cloak you will change them, and they will be changed. But you are the same, and your years will have no end. The children of your servants will continue, and their descendants will be established before you.
0: That's the reading from the Old Testament. And now we turn to the New Testament.
1: The first epistle of Paul to the Corinthians, chapter 15. Moreover, brethren, I declare to you the gospel which I preached to you, which also you received, and in which you stand, by which also you are saved, if you hold fast that word which I preached to you, unless you believed in vain. For I delivered to you first of all that which I also received, that Christ died for our sins according to the Scriptures, and that he was buried, and that he rose again the third day according to the Scriptures, and that he was seen by Cephas, then by the 12. After that he was seen by over 500 brethren at once, of whom the greater part remain to the present, but some have fallen asleep. After that he was seen by James, then by all the apostles. Then last of all he was seen by me also, as by one born out of due time. For I am the least of the apostles, who am not worthy to be called an apostle, because I persecuted the church of God. But by the grace of God I am what I am, and his grace toward me was not in vain, but I labored more abundantly than they all, yet not I, but the grace of God which was with me. Therefore, whether it was I or they, so we preach, and so you believed. Now if Christ is preached that he has been raised from the dead, how do some among you say that there is no resurrection of the dead? But if there is no resurrection of the dead, then Christ is not risen. And if Christ is not risen, then our preaching is empty, and your faith is also empty. Yes, and we are found false witnesses of God, because we have testified of God that he raised up Christ, whom he did not raise up, if in fact the dead do not rise. For if the dead do not rise, then Christ is not risen. And if Christ is not risen, your faith is futile. You are still in your sins. Then also those who have fallen asleep in Christ have perished. If in this life only we have hope in Christ, we are of all men the most pitiable. But now Christ is risen from the dead, and has become the first fruits of those who have fallen asleep. For since by man came death, by man also came the resurrection of the dead. For as in Adam all die, even so in Christ all shall be made alive, but each one in his own order, Christ the firstfruits, afterward those who are Christ's at his coming. Then comes the end, when he delivers the kingdom to God the Father, when he puts an end to all rule and all authority and power. For he must reign till he has put all enemies under his feet. The last enemy that will be destroyed is death. For he has put all things under his feet. But when he says all things are put under him, it is evident that he who put all things under him is accepted. Now when all things are made subject to him, then the Son himself will also be subject to him who put all things under him, that God may be all in all. Otherwise, what will they do who are baptized for the dead, if the dead do not rise at all? Why then are they baptized for the dead? And why do we stand in jeopardy every hour? I affirm, by the boasting in you which I have in Christ Jesus our Lord, I die daily. If, in the manner of men, I have fought with beasts at Ephesus, what advantage is it to me, if the dead do not rise? Let us eat and drink, for tomorrow we die. Do not be deceived. Evil company corrupts good habits. Awake to righteousness, and do not sin, for some do not have the knowledge of God. I speak this to your shame. But someone will say, how are the dead raised up, and with what body do they come? Foolish one, what you sow is not made alive unless it dies. And what you sow, you do not sow that body that shall be, but mere grain, perhaps wheat or some other grain. But God gives it a body as he pleases, and to each seed its own body. All flesh is not the same flesh, but there is one kind of flesh of men, another flesh of animals, another of fish, and another of birds. There are also celestial bodies and terrestrial bodies. But the glory of the celestial is one, and the glory of the terrestrial is another. There is one glory of the sun, another glory of the moon, and another glory of the stars. For one star differs from another star in glory. So also is the resurrection of the dead. The body is sown in corruption, it is raised in incorruption. It is sown in dishonor, it is raised in glory. It is sown in weakness, it is raised in power. It is sown a natural body, it is raised a spiritual body. There is a natural body, and there is a spiritual body. And so it is written, the first man, Adam, became a living being. The last Adam became a life-giving spirit. However, the spiritual is not first, but the natural, and afterward, the spiritual. The first man was of the earth, made of dust. The second man is the Lord from heaven. As was the man of dust, so also are those who are made of dust. And as is the heavenly man, so also are those who are heavenly. And as we have borne the image of the man of dust, we shall also bear the image of the heavenly man. Now this I say, brethren, that flesh and blood cannot inherit the kingdom of God, nor does corruption inherit incorruption. Behold, I tell you a mystery. We shall not all sleep, but we shall all be changed in a moment, in the twinkling of an eye, at the last trumpet. For the trumpet will sound, and the dead will be raised incorruptible, and we shall be changed. For this corruptible must put on incorruption, and this mortal must put on immortality. So when this corruptible has put on incorruption, and this mortal has put on immortality, then shall be brought to pass the saying that is written, death is swallowed up in victory. O death, where is your sting? O Hades, where is your victory? The sting of death is sin, and the strength of sin is the law. But thanks be to God who gives us the victory through our Lord Jesus Christ. Therefore, my beloved brethren, be steadfast, immovable, always abounding in the work of the Lord, knowing that your labor is not in vain in the Lord.

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All 66 books of Scripture are given by inspiration of God and are profitable for doctrine, for reproof, for correction, for instruction in righteousness, that the man of God may be perfect, thoroughly furnished unto all good works. 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

0: Welcome to Marriage Matters. We're Harvey and Kathy Corwin, marriage and family educators, and our subject today is forgiveness in marriage. But let's first of all find out what Jesus has to say, Kathy, about this subject. It's found in Matthew, the 6th chapter, and the 14th verse. It says, "If you forgive men when they sin against you, your heavenly Father will also forgive you. But if you do not forgive men their sins, your Father will not forgive your sins." Hmm. That's pretty clear, isn't it?
1: Right.
0: It really is. There was a study done, Kathy, at the University of Arizona on 500 couples who are on long-term marriages. They were retired couples. And that makes sense in Arizona, doesn't it? There's a lot of retired people right there in Arizona. So they did the study on the retired couples there, and they're trying to find out what the secret of their success mm-hmm. in their marriages and having the long-term marriages. And these are people married 40, 50 plus years. And you know what it is? Here's the secret. Their secret was a spirit and attitude of forgiveness. And they said in their reports and all the things they filled out that the forgiveness was kind of the glue that held their marriages together. I thought that was interesting.
1: Well, Harvey, I know throughout our 36 years of marriage, we've had to ask for forgiveness a lot of times with each other. And you know, I heard this song, it goes like this, "Love never has to say you're sorry." Have you heard that song?
0: A long time ago.
1: A
0: long time.
1: And it really isn't that way at all. That's the opposite, because love is saying you're sorry when you need to.
0: That's true.
1: And asking for forgiveness. That's what true love is.
0: So you can't always believe the popular music of the day. Is that what you're saying?
1: Right. Okay. You can't.
0: Right.
1: Well, there are about four reasons why couples find it hard to forgive each other. Mm-hmm. And we're going to list those on the screen for the viewers.
0: Okay.
1: One of them is we think that if we forgive, we're condoning what was done. Well, forgiveness never really condones a wrong, right?
0: No.
1: And then the second one is we don't forget. Couples feel that they must forgive and forget. But you know, it isn't that way, really, because we must forgive and remember. And we mainly want to remember that we forgave.
0: Mm-hmm.
1: So that's the first two. The third one is we feel we must forgive quickly. Well, forgiveness is a process, and sometimes it takes time and it takes patience, so that's not true either. And then number four, we believe if we forgive, we must reconcile. Well, Scripture requires forgiveness, but it doesn't require reconciliation, because that's an option.
0: That's right. That's right. Well, you and I know about Corrie Ten Boom, and probably a number of our viewers have read her book, but she's probably one of the greatest heroes in Christian history, one of the great ones at least. She was interned in a Nazi death camp, and her father was there, he died, her sister was there, and she died, and Corrie Ten Boom almost died there in that death camp. And after she was released, she went out on the road and she talked about forgiveness, our subject today. She traveled all over the world and talked about forgiveness. And one night, she was confronted on this whole concept of forgiveness, and she had the challenge of her life. She was confronted by one of those, I guess you call them former death house guard. Mm-hmm. They guarded right there in the showers where she had to go and take her showers every day. And the challenge was incredible. In fact, I just want to share with you in her words what happened there, because her words are so appropriate here. "He came to me as the church was empty," and she had been talking about forgiveness that evening in a church, "beaming and bowing. How grateful I am for your message, Fraulein," he said. "To think, as you say, he has washed away my sins." This man was accepting Christ and accepting the gift of salvation. Goes on to say here, "His hand thrust out to shake mine. And I, who had preached so often about the need of forgiveness, kept my hand by my side. Even as angry, vengeful thoughts boiled up through me, I saw them as a sin. I tried to smile. I struggled to raise my hand. I could not. I felt nothing, not even the slightest spark of warmth and charity. And so I breathed a silent prayer, 'Jesus, I cannot forgive him.'" That's honesty. "Jesus, I cannot forgive him. Give me your forgiveness. Mm. What a prayer. Give me your forgiveness. As I took his hand, the most incredible thing happened. From my shoulder, along my arm, and down through my hand, a current seemed to flow and pass from me to him, while my heart sprang a love for this stranger that was almost overwhelming. Mm. Now talk about the miracle of forgiveness, Kathy. She goes on to say, and so I discovered that it is not our forgiveness any more than our goodness. Mm. You see, we all know it's not our goodness, but it's not even our forgiveness that the world's healing hinges on, but it is His goodness and His forgiveness. And when He tells us to love our enemies, He gives us, along with the command, the love itself. Mm-hmm. That is amazing when you think of it.
1: It's a miracle.
0: Yeah.
1: But what I get from this, Harvey, is that all we have to do is ask God to bring forgiveness
0: That's
1: in
0: right.
1: our heart, and
0: That's
1: He
0: right.
1: can do a miracle
0: right.
1: that we ourselves can't do.
0: Talk about the hatred. Talk about the anger that she had in her life, and there was a tremendous mm-hmm. miracle here. Mm-hmm. Boy.
1: Well, Harvey, when we forgive someone, we actually go through four stages mm-hmm. when we forgive someone. Yeah. And the first one is mm-hmm. that we rediscover the humanity of the person who wronged us, and that's mm-hmm. called healing. Mm-hmm. You know, we are given the magic eyes to see a little bit different where that person is coming from. It's like putting ourselves in their position. And those are magic eyes God gives us to see where they're coming from because mm-hmm. it softens mm-hmm. us.
0: That's right.
1: I know an example, Harvey, is sometimes if you're grouchy, you're not grouchy very often, but if you're grouchy, mm-hmm. You know, I have to stop and think, now why is he grouchy?
0: That's
1: is
0: wise.
1: Is he hot? Because a lot of times if the weather's too hot, you just kind of wilt and you get grouchy.
0: That's true. I kind of lose all my spots.
1: Or I have to think, you know, are you overworked or are you mm-hmm. stressed? Mm-hmm. I have to take a position of you and see why are you doing what you're mm-hmm. doing. Mm-hmm. And a mother has to do the same with a baby.
0: Right.
1: If the baby is crying, the mother says, now what's wrong here? Does the baby need fed? Does the baby need diapers changed? Mm-hmm. Is the baby sick? It just gives us magic
0: sure.
1: eyes to go in and
0: right.
1: see from their perspective.
0: Right.
1: And it makes us so we're more forgiving.
0: Yes.
1: We have a softer
0: okay.
1: spirit where our attitude changes when we can see into their lives.
0: That's a beautiful thing, Kathy. Thanks for sharing that. I'll kind of pay attention when I'm getting angry and just see how you react to that next time. Well, the second point, Kathy, is we need to surrender the right to get even. We should give up vengeance. One of the saddest stories, and I'm not going to go into the story because I just don't want to, but we have some friends whose daughter was murdered.
1: Mm-hmm.
0: And unbelievably, this couple has been able to forgive mm-hmm. the man who murdered their daughter.
1: Mm-hmm.
0: But you know, there still has to be justice that comes from
1: right.
0: that. Even though we forgive somebody of something, it doesn't mean that justice is set aside. The justice system will still take care of that and deal with him.
1: Mm-hmm.
0: And so mm-hmm. we need to give up vengeance,
1: right.
0: but not justice.
1: Right.
0: The third point, Kathy, is we need to wish the person well. Now, you know, we can still feel the anger. We can, not the anger, but we can still feel the hurt or the pain of mm-hmm. it. But when they've asked for forgiveness and we've given them forgiveness, we know the pain is there, but when this is really working for us, when we know that we have given forgiveness and we've asked for forgiveness, when we can wish the person well, we know that that's working mm-hmm. for us.
1: Well, the fourth point, Harvey, is peace, because I guess a peace comes that passes all understanding, mm-hmm. but that is God's reward when we have asked for forgiveness and we have let go of our bad feelings towards the other person. A peace comes in, and that's a reward. That's how we know if it's been resolved,
0: mm-hmm.
1: if we have the peace.
0: If we
1: don't have any peace, then
0: right.
1: that's the telltale right. sign that it right. hasn't been resolved.
0: And if we can't wish them well as
1: right.
0: well.
1: Right.
0: You know, Kathy, in the writings of the Jewish Torah, there's an interesting concept on our subject today. And the concept says, if the other person is repentant, then you can forgive them. But they must be repentant.
1: Mm, right.
0: I have to ask myself, how do the Jewish people feel about the Holocaust? How is that dealt with in the light of that? And then you look at other situations of more modern day today, and the Orthodox Christians in the Balkan regimes there, and their forgiveness of the Muslims, and the Muslims' forgiveness of the Orthodox Christians, and the Catholics, and the atrocities mm-hmm. that have taken place all down through the centuries. Mm-hmm. How does forgiveness take place when you think of all this? Mm-hmm. It is such a massive thing. Think about South Africa and the apartheid. All of these issues where there's major needs for forgiveness, how does it work? Well, you go right back to our text today. Remember the words that we started with there in Matthew, the 6th chapter, in the 14th verse, where it says, if you forgive men when they sin against you,

0: forgive them. So that's the first point, is for ourselves. And the second point is that when we forgive someone who does not say that they're sorry, we're not issuing him back into a relationship that we once had before. If he comes, if he wants to come, then he can come in sorrow. So we're not necessarily welcoming him back into a good old buddy-buddy relationship. And I think that's important that we understand that.
1: Well, the third one, Kathy, that he brings out in his book, to forgive requires nothing but the desire to be free of the resentments that we have. And you've kind of talked about that. Mm-hmm. The fourth point was, we cannot expect forgiveness without sorrow. I mean, we need to have sorrow in our hearts for what we've done to somebody if we're asking for forgiveness. And then we need to, repentance does not earn the right of forgiveness. It just kind of paves the way for that gift to come along if it happens to come along.
0: And the sixth point is, Harv, a wounded person shouldn't have to put their future happiness back into the hands of the person who hurt them.
1: Good point. Mm-hmm. Best point, I think. Yeah.
0: And Smeeds brings that out in his book, The Art of Forgiving. Well, what about the idea of coming together again? Mm-hmm. You know, we can invite that person back into our life, the one who hurt us.
1: Sure.
0: And if they come to you and they want reconciliation, then your love can grow and move on, especially if we're talking about a husband and wife here. But sometimes the other person doesn't want reconciliation. They're not sorry.
1: Yeah.
0: And so you just have to go ahead and be healed alone and know that you have forgiveness in your heart for them and let it go, because it can eat you up if you don't.
1: That's right. But you know, Kathy, when you think of it, we're never alone. We always have God with us in that, and He's our best friend.
0: Right.
1: And that's really the main friend we need is God and His love and His forgiveness and His acceptance in our lives. When we come back, we're going to take a break now, but when we come back, we're going to talk about the hardest forgiveness of all.
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1: Welcome back to Marriage Matters. We're talking about forgiveness in marriage today. And now we're going to talk about the very hardest person to forgive. And you know who it is, Kathy? It's ourselves.
0: Oh.
1: It's ourselves. When someone has depended on us, when we lied to someone who was trusting us, when we've let a family member down or someone we work with down, we hate ourselves for that. You don't have to be a bad person to do bad things. We all do bad things from time to time. It doesn't mean we're bad people. And you know, you think of the parents who lose a baby in a crib death, and then they blame themselves for the rest of their lives. Think about that. You begin to hate yourself. And we judge and we convict ourselves over sentences that we don't even deserve.
0: Yeah.
1: I remember a story about a Tom. His name is Tom. And there had been a fraternity hazing at the college. And a tragic accident took place, and a young boy was killed in this hazing event. And, you know, Tom went ahead and tried to go on with his life, and he got married, and that broke up. He tried to get jobs, and that broke up. And he just could not forgive himself in this whole matter, because he was kind of in charge of the whole thing. And one day he had a terrible confrontation with the mother of the son that had been killed in this hazing. And she looked straight in Tom's eyes and she said, "Tom, who do you think you are?" She said, "I found it in my heart to forgive you. Your friends have forgiven you. God has forgiven you. Who do you think you are to be the only one unwilling to forgive?" Who do you think you are? Well, that struck him so intensely that it shook him. And he realized that he did.

0: need to forgive himself because God had forgiven him. And you know, it wasn't long that his wife was back with him and he had a good job, and it turned his whole life around. And so many times people will not admit or will not own up to the fact that they need to forgive themselves. And they go on through life and they can't improve, they can't grow in their lives because they can't admit that this has happened, and they can't really bring it out and ask for forgiveness and deal with it and move on. And so it's important that we not judge and convict ourselves and hate ourselves so desperately that we can't forgive ourselves for things that happen.
1: I guess I hadn't really thought about that concept, Harvey, because, you know, I always think when we need to forgive, it's somebody else, but you don't think about it needing
0: That's
1: to
0: right.
1: be yourself
0: That's
1: that you
0: right.
1: need to ask
0: That's
1: for
0: right.
1: forgiveness.
0: Well, Kathy, let's look at some steps in forgiveness in our marriages, and there's several of them. And the first step is to observe your feelings in the matter. Check your feelings. When you've been put down, we talked about that, when you feel fear, when you feel frustrated, when you have hurt feelings, observe those feelings because something needs to be done there.
1: Right.
0: When you and your spouse are closed off with each other and you're not communicating, you're not talking, and you're frustrated with each other and things are just not going well, something needs to be done there. So when these feelings are not being expressed and we're not communicating well, we need to take a close look at our feelings and observe what's happening and deal with some forgiveness issue probably.
1: Well, and Harvey, the next point is that when you have hurt your spouse, you need to go to them in humility and ask them to forgive you. In Proverbs 15, it says, a gentle answer turns away wrath. So a harsh word, though, stirs up anger. So we need to be have a soft demeanor about ourselves when we go to them. We don't want to make them upset.
0: Right.
1: We want to make them feel
0: right.
1: safe, that
0: right.
1: they can know it's okay now.
0: Yeah.
1: That
0: yeah.
1: you want to forgive them, or you're asking them to forgive you. You want to have a right kind of attitude, a right kind of spirit when you go to them. And you want to be sure and say, I'm sorry, will you forgive me? We want to say that, you know, to
0: That's right.
1: actually
0: use those words.
1: Get those words,
0: yeah.
1: verbalize,
0: yeah.
1: you know,
0: That's
1: say
0: right.
1: it
0: That's right.
1: out loud.
0: Yeah.
1: And it is difficult
0: yeah.
1: to say, but
0: That's right.
1: boy, it'll sure resolve some issues in your own life when you
0: yeah.
1: do it. We also need to take responsibility ourselves. Even if we think our partner is 90% wrong, you know, we should take the 100% of responsibility for our 10%
0: okay.
1: of wrong that we're
0: right.
1: doing.
0: Yeah.
1: So we need to go in the right
0: sure.
1: spirit. I think that's part of an important
0: yeah.
1: point here.
0: Well, number three, when your spouse hurts you, we need to forgive them. We need to ask for forgiveness. We need to release them. We have a tendency to kind of tie them up in our minds and kind of put them into the prison house of our minds. And it isn't just our spouses, it's other people too. And we won't release them. But when we release them, we release ourselves too from the effects that are working and,
1: right.
0: and eating us inside. So that's an important thing. You know, in Matthew, the 18th chapter, it talks about a formula there for us, and it's
1: right.
0: basically probably outside the family. And when we're having, you know, angers outside the family and resentments and so on, we need to use it there. But in the same chapter, it talks about the prison that we wrap people up and we tie them up and we put them into prison because we don't forgive them. But we need to release them and let them out of the prisons. You know, and there in the 18th chapter, there's a lot of stuff. It's a good chapter to read on this subject because there was a rabbinical code that talked about you fulfill the law if you forgive someone three times.
1: Oh.
0: And I wish photographic equipment could have been invented back in that day. I'd given anything to have a picture of Peter's face when he was trying to impress Jesus. And he was thinking, okay, rabbinical code three times. I'm going to really impress Jesus by more than doubling that. And he asked the master, wouldn't it be better to forgive someone seven times? Well, here's the picture I need right here. When Jesus said, not seven times, but 70 times seven. In other words, there's no end to it. We continue to forgive people.
1: Yeah.
0: So we need to release people, release them to God, let Him handle them, release them from our minds so we can have freedom again. But we need to check our personal attitudes and our actions to make sure that we've done that.
1: And we don't want to give Satan an advantage either.
0: That's right.
1: We need to act quickly and repair whatever the relationship problem is.
0: Right.
1: Satan takes hold
0: That's
1: if we don't mend it quickly.
0: Now, so when we offend our spouses, and they're not talking to us, and they're not looking at us, we need to repent. We need to know that something is going on. Mm. We need to deal with it. We shouldn't just let it go on a week at a time like that story you told earlier in the program. You know, in Matthew, the 18th chapter, I just tell one more story out of this. It's got so many good things in there, but apparently Jesus was using this as an illustration to show how big offenses and how little offenses can happen. But apparently in this particular parable, someone had embezzled a lot of money from the government. Had to be some high officer in the government. Well, he was caught, and they were going to put him into prison for the rest of his life and his family too. And he somehow talked the king out of that and asked for mercy. And when he left the court, he went out and found a guy who owed him just a few dollars. He grabbed him by the throat and he said, "Pay me what you owe me or I'm going to throw you into debtor's prison." And he threw him into prison. The word got back to the king. He was brought back in and he was thrown into prison. The whole point is, think about the small debts. Think about the small offenses that people have done against us, and think about the enormous debt that we've done against heaven. Think about it. That's the whole comparison. Mm-hmm. If God can forgive us all the stuff that we've done, why can't we forgive the person who has offended us?
1: Harvey, you know, when we hold on to anger against our partner, it's like this. It's like going down to the store and buying rat poison to kill the rat. But when we get home, we take that rat poison ourselves and kill ourselves. Oh. So when we're angry, we are actually killing ourselves because we can't live, we can't feel alive. Yeah. And so we need to be able to get a hold of that anger and ask for forgiveness and make things right. Yeah. You know, I just feel really terrible if you and I have had a disagreement.
0: Mm-hmm. I do too.
1: It just makes my whole day terrible.
0: Right. That's why we usually take care of things right away, because we don't want to have a whole day that way.
1: Well, the Bible says that we shouldn't let the sun go down on our anger.
0: That's right.
1: And if we go to bed angry, it's not a good thing. We need to have peace. We need to sleep through the night and be happy. But here's a point, Harvey. Sometimes couples try to resolve their anger and try to make things right at the end of the day when they're dead tired.
0: You mean like at 10 o'clock at night or later?
1: Late at night. Mm-hmm. And if you're trying to resolve something late at night, I don't think you can think as clear.
0: That's true.
1: You don't make good decisions. Mm-hmm. Your attitude is not as good. It's not a healthy time to resolve conflict late at night.
0: It's not.
1: Because you should be in bed by then.
0: That's right.
1: And another idea is don't try to resolve something just before mealtime, because your blood sugar is real low and you can't think as clear.
0: Right.
1: Another problem time to resolve conflict is when a person's sick. You just can't think clear.
0: It's true.
1: And you're not healthy and it's not a good time. But I think it's good if we can keep the air open between us as couples, make resolution, work on finding the solution, asking God to come in and put forgiveness in our hearts.
0: Yeah, I love that story.
1: Because sometimes we don't feel like being forgiving.
0: Just can't get that hand up and shake it, but God could do it for me.
1: All we have to do is ask Him to change our hearts, that's a miracle. Well, we have a couple assignment for the viewers.
0: Okay.
1: And it says, when there is anger and conflict between you and your partner, think and pray about your approach. You know, think about how you're going to approach your partner.
0: Sure.
1: And then go to them and ask for forgiveness. Mm-hmm. This is the step. God wants, it's really the Christian that makes that first step.
0: That's right.
1: So couples, we need to take that first step and get rid of our pride and make things right. Because I don't like it, Harvey, when we're not getting along.
0: I don't either.
1: And that's not very often,
0: but
1: we just have to make things right as soon as we can.
0: That's right.
1: Well, what's happening next time?
0: Well, next time we're going to be talking about stress in marriage next time. And we've got some neat things we're going to be sharing with the people at that time of how they can get their lives unstressed.
1: Oh, that sounds
0: de-stress
1: good.
0: Their lives.
1: That sounds good. Do we have a time for a quick question that someone asked me?
0: Yes, let's try
1: Okay. How should you react when someone comes to you and asks for forgiveness, but they have an angry spirit about it? And it's almost like someone forced them, go say you're sorry, like a little child, go say you're sorry. And so they come in an angry spirit. So how should you react to that?
0: Well, I think, Kathy, that you act as if it is the most beautiful a confession, the most beautiful thing you've ever seen, and you just have to take it at its word, even though you know it's not real. But you still need to just go ahead and accept that and move along with it. That's how I see it. Now, I could be wrong on that, but that's how I would do it.
1: Oh, that sounds good. I had a situation I needed to know.
0: That's right.
1: Well, let's pray.
0: All right. Father, thank you so much for your love, and thank you that you give us this need to ask for forgiveness in our lives. And I thank you, Father, for that spirit that you're willing to give us each day. We ask these things in Jesus' name. Amen. Thank you so much for being with us today. Remember, it's okay to go out and ask for forgiveness because God will bless you for it. Thank you for being with us. God bless you, and we'll see you next time.

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1: Though high in fat, are nuts good for you? This is Steve for Taking Charge of Your Health. New research shows that eating nuts regularly can actually lower your risk of heart disease. A study of more than 86,000 women showed that those who ate more than 5 ounces of nuts per day had a 32% lower risk of having a non-fatal heart attack. 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Saturated fats in meat and high-fat dairy products can damage your heart and arteries. 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

we have been crucified with Christ. No longer are we living on our own, for his new resurrection life empowers us every time we rest in what he accomplished on the cross. The moment when we first placed our trust in Jesus, he created a new spiritual nature within us. The old life passed away, and now everything is fresh and new.

This presentation is brought to you by the Friends of the Amazing Facts Ministry. Did you know about 5,000 stars can be seen with the naked eye? Yet with a small telescope, you can see hundreds of thousands of stars. The largest telescopes on Earth reveal millions of galaxies packed with stars, whereas the Hubble Space Telescope might be able to see over a billion galaxies. Keep in mind, it's estimated that each of these galaxies contain over 200 billion stars, and it's now believed over 2 trillion galaxies exist in the universe. Looking at the sky on a clear night, all the stars we see are in the Milky Way galaxy, a fiery spiral of stars over 100,000 light years across. Such awesome statistics give us a small concept of the greatness of God, and it stirs within us a yearning for space travel. But did you know, the Bible teaches that the redeemed will have this opportunity. Join me today as we look at some fascinating Bible facts about the incredible future God has planned for His people. And we get to talk about heaven tonight. And of course, that is a wonderful subject, something that you find referenced in the Bible over 500 times. So it is a Bible subject. Some of the best material is found in the books of prophecy, namely the book of Revelation and also Daniel. Ezekiel talks about this kingdom that God has prepared. Our presentation tonight is dealing with the subject of the glorious kingdom. You know, it's interesting that it seems like in North America, if you can believe the polls, that the number of people who believe in God is going down, but you still have about 75% of people in North America believe in heaven, whereas you only have about 23% that believe in hell. Isn't that interesting? And of the people that believe in heaven, 90% believe they're going there. Well, I believe the Bible teaches it is a real place. As I mentioned, it's referenced in the Bible over 500 times. Let's find out what the scriptures say about this subject and how it relates to Bible prophecy. First question, what did Jesus promise His people? You can read in John chapter 14, verse 2. He said, "In my Father's house are many mansions, and I go to prepare a place for you." So one thing we learn about heaven, and the word mansion here is dwelling place. Jesus said, "I'm going to prepare a dwelling place for you." He wants us to be with Him. It's a tangible place in time. A lot of misconceptions about what heaven is, and we're going to find out what the Bible says about that. He says He's prepared a mansion. So, you ever enjoy watching some of those programs about the homes of the rich? You know, the most expensive home in the world is in Mumbai, India. And here, let me read you a couple of facts. I printed these off because I thought I might forget. One of the wealthiest people in the world owns this house. It's called the Antella, and it was built by a multi-billionaire. He's worth about $45 billion, Mukesh Ambani. And it tells us that it's 550 feet high with 4 million square feet of interior space. How'd you like to clean that? But that's not a problem for him. First 6 stories will be dedicated to parking lots, 186 parking places to pamper all the imported cars, 600 workers in this house. And if the traffic is bad, which it is in Mumbai, he can land on the helicopter pad on the roof. Of course, it's got the pool, it's got the palatial rooms, 20 floors of palatial rooms, and a silver staircase. And if the guests get hot, which it gets very hot in that part of the country, there's a room that produces artificial snow to cool everyone off. So you go into the blizzard room or whatever they call it there. And yeah, they've got a panoramic view of the Arabian Sea, and this house cost approximately or just under $2 billion, a home. You know, the sad thing is you spend all that money on a home and you're going to still get old and die. Man, the mansions that we might build here, they're not going to last. You're just going to leave it to somebody else. Jesus is preparing a place for us that will last forever. Amen? What do we know about the place Jesus is preparing? Isaiah 65, verse 17 says, "Behold, I create a new heavens and a new earth." I think most of us understand why we need a new earth. The Bible tells us this earth is waxing old like a garment. There's some serious problems.
But new heaven, what's wrong with the old heaven? You need to understand that when you find the word heaven in the Bible, there's three different ways it describes heaven. The word is used three different ways. Now, some of you have heard of seventh heaven. Person says, I was in seventh heaven. There's no seventh heaven. The Apostle Paul tells us in 2 Corinthians chapter 12, says that, referring to himself, he says, I knew a man that was caught up to the third heaven, heard words that you're not even allowed to speak. And it's a real place, the dwelling place of God. The first time you find the word heaven, or what the Bible calls the first heaven, is the atmosphere around the earth where the clouds float and the birds fly. When the Bible says the rain comes down from heaven, it's talking about the envelope of air around the earth. When God separated the waters above the earth from the waters below the earth, in Genesis, it's talking about the atmosphere. When Captain Kirk, about a couple weeks ago, went to space, he had to escape the atmosphere around the earth, get out of its gravitational pull. So that first envelope is the first heaven. The second heaven is when you talk about the stars that God made in space, in the cosmos, in the universe. The third heaven is referring to the dwelling place of God, paradise. And so this is when Paul says, I was caught up to the third heaven. It's talking about there is an actual place where God dwells. It says he's prepared for them a city. He's prepared a city for them. Now, when I first read this and I thought, God's going to take us to a city, that didn't really float my boat, because I've always wanted to run to the country. I've been in most of the major cities in the world. I'm born in Los Angeles, grew up in New York City, lived with my mother for a while in England, lived in Boston, in Miami, been to Singapore, and you name it, all over the world. Mumbai and Moscow, and Karen and I have traveled all over the world, and I just don't like cities. This week, we had a day off. Karen and I went up in the country where we were the only people probably in 10 miles. It was really nice to get out there in God's nature. But the reason that cities have a problem in this world is because in this world, you get people, and people sin, and where you've got a lot of people, you got a lot of sin, and there's crime, and there's evil, and there's selfishness, and fighting, and murder, and all these problems. That's why cities are so bad here. But in heaven, you're not going to have those problems. So when people get together there, it's going to be beautiful, pure, rejoicing, no evil, no problems, no sin, no filth, no dirt. He's prepared a city. The media enjoys talking about heaven. Does heaven exist? And some people, when you say, picture heaven, you know what they see? They see little, chubby, naked babies with wings sitting on clouds, playing harps or shooting Cupid's arrows. And you know what I'm talking about? You got all these medieval pictures of people and say, yeah, I'm going to die and I'm going to go be a fat, naked baby in heaven. And the media almost makes it sound like hell is more interesting. And trust me, it's not. I hope to inspire you first with a place where we want to think about it, which is going to heaven. Blessed are the meek. They will inherit the earth. Now, wait a second, Pastor Doug. Here it says the meek will inherit the earth. It's because he's making a new heaven and a new earth. We're going to spend time with the Lord in these mansions he's prepared, and he is going to bring the new Jerusalem down from God. You read this in Revelation 21, out of heaven to the earth. But now we're getting ahead of ourselves. What more do we know about the holy city that God is preparing? You read, and there's a lot of details. Notice this is Revelation 21. It says, the city is laid out as a square. And he measured the city with a reed. This is like we had tape measures they would measure with a reed back then. 12,000 furlongs. The measurements are given in this English equivalent or biblical numbers. By our standards, that would be the city is about 1,500 miles around, or you can figure 375 miles on each side. It's about the size of the state of Oregon. And so if you've got a city that's 375 miles on each side, is there room for you? Some folks have actually thought, no sense trying to go to heaven. You know, I'm just too late in line. There's just so many people. How God going to fit me in there? I promise you that will not be the problem. The harvest is great. The laborers are few. The Lord wants people to enter the city. The length and the breadth and the height of it are equal. And so it's almost like it's a cube. Now, the height of it,
equal to the length and the breadth? When you look at that, and this is something of a puzzle for theologians, does that mean that in the middle of the city it sort of goes up like, shaped like a pyramid where it's 375 miles jutting right out of the atmosphere of the earth? That's hard to imagine. Revelation 21, verse 10 and verse 12. He carried me away in the spirit to a great and a high mountain, and he showed me the great city, the holy Jerusalem. Now, the word Jerusalem, Jerusalem, it means city of peace. The earthly Jerusalem has been destroyed and rebuilt 27 times. And when you go see Jerusalem today, they still have the ancient wall that is full of pockmarks from bullet holes and arrows and missiles and stones that were thrown against the walls. You get the evidence of war everywhere. And the people in Jerusalem today, you've got the Jewish quarter, and you've got the Muslim quarter, and you've got the Armenian quarter, and you've got the Christian quarter, and everybody's got their space, and there's incredible racial tension in the city. But the New Jerusalem is going to be very different from that. Everybody is going to be part of one family, and we'll all love each other. Descending out from heaven, from God, it had a great and a high wall with 12 gates. Number that's going to continue to appear as you look at the New Jerusalem is the number, who knows? 12. You've got 12 gates, 12 foundations. You've got Tree of Life has 12 kinds of fruit, 12 times a year. It's 12,000 furlongs. Now, why the number 12? 12 is a number that God uses for His church. He had 12 patriarchs in the Old Testament, 12 apostles in the New Testament. There are 12 minor prophets in the Old Testament. 12 is also mathematically an excellent number for builders. Any of you men or women, if you've done any building, 12 is, there's a reason it's 12 inches and a foot. By the way, the fun fact, you know, for years, the measurement of the foot changed every year.

0: dimensions, the ratio of the ark, it's the same ratio they use for oil tankers. It's a very stable ratio. How did Noah know that? They had no oceans back then. God is the master architect. Can you say amen?
1: Don't go anywhere, friends. In just a moment, we will return to today's presentation. If you're anything like me, you're reluctant to turn on the evening news and to hear about the never-ending evil, suffering, and misery in our world. We all long for a world of peace, security, and joy, where you don't have to constantly worry about death and dying. But is such a life even possible? You better believe it. And it's not just some fantasy, it's real. And what's more, you can be assured a place in that kingdom. That's why Amazing Facts wants to send you a special free resource called Heaven, Is It For Real? Not only does it show from the Bible what heaven will be like, you'll learn how to be sure you're there. It even answers some of the biggest questions about heaven, such as, will we recognize each other in heaven? And what kind of bodies will we have, flesh or spirit? Friends, with all the bad news in the world today, you're going to really enjoy discovering all the wonderful things God has in store for those that love Him. To get your free copy, call the phone number on the screen and ask for offer number 189, or visit the web address. And after you read this incredible resource, make sure and share the encouragement with a friend. Well, let's get back now to today's presentation and learn some more amazing facts from the Word of God.
0: Something else you'll notice as we look at the different minerals, and let's read Revelation 21, verse 12. And the street of the city was pure gold. You were still with me? You've heard of the golden streets? It's real. Now, that's why some people say, now this has just got to be a metaphor. Well, the Bible says it's better than you can imagine. I mean, we pave our streets with asphalt or stone. God has no shortage of gold. You realize He made it. He can make as much as He wants. He's got the factory. And so it's not a problem for Him. Don't underestimate what God can do. The other thing is that you want streets that are durable. One of the most durable minerals they have is gold. When they found King Tut's tomb in, was it 1922, Howard Carter, he looked inside and he shone a light in there. And they said, do you see anything? And he looked at the undisturbed tomb. The seal had not been broken to the king's burial, and the glint of gold was everywhere because even after 3,000 years, the gold was still shining. It's an incredible material. You don't notice there's any wood. Nothing has to die in this city to build. God is making it out of minerals. What does the Bible say about the city's water and food supply? Answer, He showed me a pure river, a water of life. You know, Jesus, He offers us that water of life. He told the woman at the well, you're coming for this water, but you're going to get thirsty again. But the water that I'm offering you, you drink it, and it will be inside you as an artesian well that will continue to spring up and satisfy your thirst. She said, oh, Lord, give me that water now. He revealed to her He was the Messiah. By the way, the Lord is offering you that living water. You can also read even in the book of Ezekiel, it talks about a river. And now, how big is the river? You read in Ezekiel, when he's describing the river in heaven, he says he walked out into it, and he goes out like, you know, 100 yards, and it's up to his ankles, and he keeps going out, and it's up to his knees, and he keeps going out, and it's up to his thighs, and it just keeps going and going, and it gets deeper and deeper, and then finally he said it's a river that one cannot cross without swimming. What about the food? On either side of the river, now notice carefully, either side of the river was the tree, singular, not trees, the tree of life. Always in the Bible, when it talks about the tree of life, and it's mentioned several places, it's singular, a tree on both sides of the river. How do you reconcile that? Well, they actually have some trees that will grow together in their branches. I've seen it before. Trees that grow up, the branches touch, they actually graft themselves together, they grow together. And I picture this massive tree, if the river's 50 miles wide, you better figure a big tree. Of course, everybody in the world's got to eat from this tree, so it's got to be big. And roots probably go together under the river. And it has the fruit that helps perpetuate life. Man has not eaten from that tree since God evicted Adam and Eve from the garden, but it will be restored. You know, one of the wonderful things about the Bible is in the first three chapters of the Bible, you learn how man lost eternity because he got mixed up with a snake in a garden. First three chapters, man is evicted from the garden. You get to Revelation, the snake is destroyed, and man is restored to the garden and the tree of life in the last three chapters. The whole book is telling us how to get back to the garden. Amen?

0: And it's through Jesus. It says the seed of the woman is the one who will destroy the serpent. That actually happens in Revelation. It tells us that this is some kind of tree. Each tree yields its fruit every month, and the leaves of the tree are for the healing of the nations. Well, first of all, it's fruit every month. And if there's 12 different kinds of fruit and there's 12 months in a year, how many kinds of fruit is that? 12 times 12? 144. Another number you're going to find is the 144,000. I used to work at Baskin-Robbins. Baskin-Robbins is famous for what? 31 flavors. And they've got way more than 31 flavors. They promised to have 31 flavors at all time. At least they did when I worked there. They got hundreds of flavors. Whatever your favorite food is, there will be some fruit that you're really going to like there at the tree. The menu will never get boring. And we're going to gather and you're going to say, oh, try this. It's like salsa. You're going to like this fruit. And everyone's going to be, I like salsa. You're going to be tasting all kinds of different fruit. But then it says the leaves of the tree are for the healing of the nations. Healing? I thought there's no more sickness. Who needs healing? Does it say healing of sickness or healing of nations? Nations. Do you realize that people all around the world are divided now by nations? People are divided by culture, race, language. But as we all come together as the children of God, redeemed by Christ around that tree and eat the fruit, all of the divisions that have separated us are healed at that point. Can you say amen? And so it's a beautiful poetic way of saying everyone is going to be healed of all the divisions from this earth. How will living in heaven be different than living here on earth? There's a lot of beautiful examples here. Here's some specifics. It tells us in Isaiah 35, verse 5, then the eyes of the blind will be opened. Blind people are going to be able to see beautifully. And in heaven, you know, whatever your vision is now, it's going to be infinitely better. You know, eagles can see 3 miles away. They can see a mouse. They got like telescopic vision. You will have much better vision in heaven. The ears of the deaf will be unstopped. You'll be able to hear a rustle in the grass like an elephant from a mile away. And it tells us that the lame man will leap like a deer. They're going to have incredible strength and they're going to be able to leap and jump. You read also, it says, and they will not hurt or destroy. Talks about the animals are going to all be kind to each other. A child will play on the hold of a venomous serpent and it will not hurt. The wolf will lay down with a lamb. You've heard these verses before, right? In the Bible. And nothing is going to hurt or destroy in all of his holy mountain. Got a little amazing fact for you. Several years ago, some drug agents, they went into the apartment or the mansion of this drug lord, and he was busted. And in his basement, he had a lion, a bear, and a tiger cub. He had a lot of money. Now, I don't know if you know that Escobar, who is the drug kingpin there in Colombia, he had his own zoo. I don't know what it is with these drug guys. They liked animals. So this guy, he had a cub, a bear cub, a lion, and a tiger, and they were in terrible squalor in the basement. But they seemed to get along with each other. And so when the police said, what do we do with these, you know? There was a group that had an animal shelter called Noah's Ark or something, and they took these animals in, and they remained friends. They called them BLT, for bear, tiger, a bear, lion, tiger. Kind of like the Wizard of Oz, lions and tigers and bears, oh my, right? But it's real. And they play together and they fight every now and then. They eat together when they go to sleep at night. They all curl up together. And you think, well, normally in their normal habitat, they'd be enemies. In heaven, the animals will not kill each other. And everybody's going to be a vegetarian there in heaven. We're not going to be, you know, chasing down chickens and cutting off their heads and making McNuggets out of them. And so we're going to be eating from the tree of life. The wolf also will dwell with the lamb, and a little child will lead them. So nothing dies in this kingdom. There is no more death. The desert shall blossom as a rose. You know, there's going to be places that will be of intense beauty, and there'll be places that will be of wonderful beauty. There'll be no deserts where there is no life. Even the deserts there will blossom as the rose. The inhabitant will not say, I am sick. Oh. You say amen to that. We're just surrounded by news all the time of people being sick and being overcome by disease or viruses or bacteria. Nobody's going to get sick. Nobody will die. You'll be in perfect health and vitality all the time. Won't that be wonderful? And the best news, it says there'll be no more death. No one needs to worry or live in fear about death. No more death, no more sorrow, no more crying. The former things are passed away. All things are made new. Who's going to be there? It says, these are the ones who follow the Lamb wherever he goes. You want to be in that kingdom? Who's going to be there? 144,000. It says they follow the Lamb wherever he goes. Now, here's a simple principle. If you want to follow the Lamb there then, you must first follow him here now. You will not be able to follow him there then if you don't learn to follow him here now. Jesus says to each one of us what he said to the apostles, follow me. Follow his teachings. He wants us to spend time with him. Will any sad or painful memories from this life trouble people in heaven? No. The Bible says the former will not be remembered nor come into mind. Now, that doesn't mean that God brainwashes us so we forget that Jesus has redeemed us. You know, even in the resurrection, when Jesus showed himself to his disciples, did he still have the scars in his hands? He did. So there'll always be that reminder of what Jesus did to die for us and that he sacrificed his life for us. But we're not going to have any of the painful memories. I don't know about you, but I frequently, my mind wanders and I go back and sometimes I think about things that I've done and I just sigh and I have my regrets. And even though I know the Lord's forgiven me, I think, oh, Doug, what were you thinking? Why'd you do that? And you still got it in your mind. As you enter eternity, how many of you know that it's true that time heals? As you enter eternity and you get away from the pain of this world, you know, after the first million years, you're not going to worry about it anymore. You'll never forget that Jesus redeemed you. Can we adequately describe God's new kingdom with words? No. The eye has not seen, nor the ear heard, neither has entered into the heart of man the things that God has prepared for those that love him. You know, I just, last year I read a book, I'd done it before, but I read a book on Marco Polo. And as a young man, he went with his father, like 17 years old, to China, which was this massive empire, incredible technology. And millions and millions of people, and it was so much more sophisticated and bigger than what he had left in Europe. He came back after 20, 25 years living in the Orient and traveling the world, and he started to tell the stories of what was happening in China. Talk about this wall that was, you know, 1,000 miles long. They said, 1,000 miles, you're exaggerating. Talked about gunpowder, talked about paper money, talked about all the incredible things and the inventions that they had. When he lay dying, it's true. He lay dying. The priest came to him and asked him to confess before it was too late. They said, you're soon going to meet God. You told all these lies about the land of China. Don't you think it's time that you confess and repent? And he kind of sat up and looked at him and said, repent? He says, I've not told you the half of what I've seen. That's always how I feel like during this sermon, is I'm not able to tell you a fraction of what it's like. But we need to be excited about heaven, friends, because if you believe that's where you're going, for one thing, it makes the sins of this world less attractive. Everybody lives in a particular way when you're getting ready to take a trip. If you're getting ready to go to heaven, you know, they talk different there. God, you want God to sanctify your lips now, don't you? They dress different there. We should dress like Christians. They think different there. We should be pure in heart. And so we ought to be preparing for that new kingdom. Amen?
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0: Welcome to today's reading from the Bible, the Word of God. 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
1: Psalm 102, a prayer of the afflicted, when he is overwhelmed and pours out his complaint before the Lord. Hear my prayer, O Lord, and let my cry come to you. Do not hide your face from me in the day of my trouble. Incline your ear to me in the day that I call. Answer me speedily. For my days are consumed like smoke, and my bones are burned like a hearth. My heart is stricken and withered like grass, so that I forget to eat my bread. Because of the sound of my groaning, my bones cling to my skin. I am like a pelican of the wilderness. I am like an owl of the desert. I lie awake and am like a sparrow alone on the housetop. My enemies reproach me all day long. Those who deride me swear an oath against me. For I have eaten ashes like bread and mingled my drink with weeping because of your indignation and your wrath. For you have lifted me up and cast me away. My days are like a shadow that lengthens, and I wither away like grass. But you, O Lord, shall endure forever, and the remembrance of your name to all generations. You will arise and have mercy on Zion, for the time to favor her, yes, the set time, has come. For your servants take pleasure in her stones and show favor to her dust. So the nation shall fear the name of the Lord, and all the kings of the earth your glory. For the Lord shall build up Zion, he shall appear in his glory. He shall regard the prayer of the destitute, and shall not despise their prayer. This will be written for the generation to come, that a people yet to be created may praise the Lord. For he looked down from the height of his sanctuary, from heaven the Lord viewed the earth, to hear the groaning of the prisoner, to release those appointed to death, to declare the name of the Lord in Zion, and his praise in Jerusalem. When the peoples are gathered together in the kingdoms to serve the Lord, he weakened my strength in the way, he shortened my days. I said, O my God, do not take me away in the midst of my days. Your years are throughout all generations. Of old you laid the foundation of the earth, and the heavens are the work of your hands. They will perish, but you will endure. Yes, they will all grow old like a garment. Like a cloak you will change them, and they will be changed. But you are the same, and your years will have no end. The children of your servants will continue, and their descendants will be established before you.
0: From the Old Testament to the New.
1: The first epistle of Paul to the Corinthians, chapter 15. Moreover, brethren, I declare to you the gospel which I preached to you, which also you received, and in which you stand, by which also you are saved, if you hold fast that word which I preached to you, unless you believed in vain. For I delivered to you first of all that which I also received, that Christ died for our sins according to the Scriptures, and that he was buried, and that he rose again the third day according to the Scriptures, and that he was seen by Cephas, then by the 12. After that he was seen by over 500 brethren at once, of whom the greater part remain to the present, but some have fallen asleep. After that he was seen by James, then by all the apostles. Then last of all he was seen by me also, as by one born out of due time. For I am the least of the apostles, who am not worthy to be called an apostle, because I persecuted the church of God. But by the grace of God I am what I am, and his grace toward me was not in vain, but I labored more abundantly than they all. Yet not I, but the grace of God which was with me. Therefore, whether it was I or they, so we preach, and so you believed. Now if Christ is preached that he has been raised from the dead, how do some among you say that there is no resurrection of the dead? But if there is no resurrection of the dead, then Christ is not risen. And if Christ is not risen, then our preaching is empty, and your faith is also empty. Yes, and we are found false witnesses of God, because we have testified of God that he raised up Christ, whom he did not raise up, if in fact the dead do not rise. For if the dead do not rise, then Christ is not risen. And if Christ is not risen, your faith is futile. You are still in your sins. Then also those who have fallen asleep in Christ have perished. If in this life only we have hope in Christ, we are of all men the most pitiable. But now Christ is risen from the dead, and has become the first fruits of those who have fallen asleep. For since by man came death, by man also came the resurrection of the dead. For as in Adam all die, even so in Christ all shall be made alive, but each one in his own order, Christ the firstfruits, afterward those who are Christ's at his coming. Then comes the end, when he delivers the kingdom to God the Father, when he puts an end to all rule and all authority and power. For he must reign till he has put all enemies under his feet. The last enemy that will be destroyed is death. For he has put all things under his feet. But when he says all things are put under him, it is evident that he who put all things under him is accepted. Now when all things are made subject to him, then the Son himself will also be subject to him who put all things under him, that God may be all in all. Otherwise, what will they do who are baptized for the dead, if the dead do not rise at all? Why then are they baptized for the dead? And why do we stand in jeopardy every hour? I affirm, by the boasting in you which I have in Christ Jesus our Lord, I die daily. If, in the manner of men, I have fought with beasts at Ephesus, what advantage is it to me, if the dead do not rise? Let us eat and drink, for tomorrow we die. Do not be deceived. Evil company corrupts good habits. Awake to righteousness, and do not sin, for some do not have the knowledge of God. I speak this to your shame. But someone will say, how are the dead raised up, and with what body do they come? Foolish one, what you sow is not made alive unless it dies. And what you sow, you do not sow that body that shall be, but mere grain, perhaps wheat or some other grain. But God gives it a body as he pleases, and to each seed its own body. All flesh is not the same flesh, but there is one kind of flesh of men, another flesh of animals, another of fish, and another of birds. There are also celestial bodies and terrestrial bodies. But the glory of the celestial is one, and the glory of the terrestrial is another. There is one glory of the sun, another glory of the moon, and another glory of the stars. For one star differs from another star in glory. So also is the resurrection of the dead. The body is sown in corruption, it is raised in incorruption. It is sown in dishonor, it is raised in glory. It is sown in weakness, it is raised in power. It is sown a natural body, it is raised a spiritual body. There is a natural body, and there is a spiritual body. And so it is written, the first man, Adam, became a living being. The last Adam became a life-giving spirit. However, the spiritual is not first, but the natural, and afterward the spiritual. The first man was of the earth, made of dust. The second man is the Lord from heaven. As was the man of dust, so also are those who are made of dust. And as is the heavenly man, so also are those who are heavenly. And as we have borne the image of the man of dust, we shall also bear the image of the heavenly man. Now this I say, brethren, that flesh and blood cannot inherit the kingdom of God, nor does corruption inherit incorruption. Behold, I tell you a mystery. We shall not all sleep, but we shall all be changed in a moment, in the twinkling of an eye, at the last trumpet. For the trumpet will sound, and the dead will be raised incorruptible, and we shall be changed. For this corruptible must put on incorruption, and this mortal must put on immortality. So when this corruptible has put on incorruption, and this mortal has put on immortality, then shall be brought to pass the saying that is written, death is swallowed up in victory. O death, where is your sting? O Hades, where is your victory? The sting of death is sin, and the strength of sin is the law. But thanks be to God who gives us the victory through our Lord Jesus Christ. Therefore, my beloved brethren, be steadfast, immovable, always abounding in the work of the Lord, knowing that your labor is not in vain in the Lord.

You've been listening to the Word of God, today's reading of a section of the Holy Scriptures. All 66 books of Scripture are given by inspiration of God and are profitable for doctrine, for reproof, for correction, for instruction in righteousness, that the man of God may be perfect, thoroughly furnished unto all good works. A portion of the Word of God is read every 3 hours here on Radio 74.

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Round the clock. 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

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I've quit all the struggles

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1: When Jesus was led by the Holy Spirit into the wilderness to be tempted by the devil, the word tempted really means tested. Jesus was tested to see if he would cave in to the suggestions of the devil or stay true to his heavenly Father. Jesus had been fasting from food for days, so when the devil tempted him to turn small rocks into bread to satisfy his starving stomach, Jesus said, "No, man doesn't live by bread alone, but by the word of God." Jesus would not work a miracle to benefit himself. He came to live in this world as a man, and he would battle sin as a man through the power of his Father. The victory Jesus won that day strengthened him for the temptations that lay ahead, and there were many. A victory won is always a strength builder. In James 1, it says that the testing of a person's faith brings perseverance, which in turn results in maturity. Do you stand against the devil in God's power? This is Rod Bieber with Seed Time and Harvest.

0: 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I'm your HeartWise host, Charles Mills. We speak a lot about nutrition on this program, and for good reason. Nutrition is the foundation of health. As my guest has said to me many times before, it's the food, Charles, it's the food. So what is the food that is the food? Let's find out. Dr. John McDougall runs a live-in health-restoring program in Santa Rosa, California, and cares for patients using food as medicine. He also teaches medical doctors and students to avoid drugs and surgery and to view what's on our dinner plates as the cure for most common diseases. He's been a guest on this show many times before, and I always look forward to talking with him. Dr. John McDougall, welcome back to HeartWise.
1: Well, thank you very much. It's the same old stuff, though, Charles.
0: That's what I understand. In your recent book, you identified a particular carbohydrate that should serve as the cornerstone of our diets. What is it, and why should we care?
1: Starch. And actually, I've been talking about it for 40 years.
0: Yes.
1: Prior to that, you know, when your grandmother put the meal on the table, it was the starch they talked about. Mm. You know, we were having potatoes, or we're having rice, or we're having beans. You know, that was the main meal, and the word starch was commonplace, and so people could identify their food. Now they use a word called complex carbohydrate. Mm-hmm. What's a complex carbohydrate? Nobody knows, so they don't know what to put on their plate. And that was done intentionally, by the way. That was done by industry in 1977. They changed the nomenclature so that people really couldn't identify with what they're supposed to eat. The meat and the dairy industry, they have done that with meat and dairy and eggs. They call it saturated fat. Don't eat saturated fat. Well, what's a saturated fat? You know, I mean, really. I'm not going to eat any saturated fat. Pass the bacon. You know? So, yeah, it's done business-wise. So yeah. that they use careful language when they write the dietary guidelines for the United States. They make sure they don't put meat, dairy, and eggs. When they talk about harmful foods, they say saturated fats.
0: Now, Dr. McDougall, let me clarify something here. Are there people in the industry, in the food industry, knowingly giving us bad things to eat? They know what it does to us, and they do it anyway?
1: Well, Charles, do you remember when they took those seven tobacco executives and they put them in front of Congress and they tried them for criminal behavior?
0: Yes.
1: Well,
0: yes.
1: The people in the meat industry, they deserve, and the egg industry, and the dairy industry, they deserve the exact. They need to be brought to trial for the wrongdoings and punished. They do know that their foods are killing people, and not only do they know that, they pay huge amounts of money to get lobbyists to change the way our laws are made and influence anything that could good happen for the people of the United States. Yeah, they know what's going on, and you know, it's just business. You know, they're not trying to. This is not a conspiracy. It's just business. They just want to make products, and they want the good parts of their products to shine up, and the bad stuff to kind of go away.
0: Now, knowing this, knowing what we know, knowing what you put in your book, The Starch Solution, and what you've been saying for 40 years, knowing this, why is it so hard for the food industry to say, well, look, let's give them starch. Let's make rice and potatoes and all the starchy foods what we manufacture and give them to the people. Why can't we do that?
1: That's not where the money is. The money is with the beef and the fish and the chicken and ice cream and so on. That's where the money is. Mm. You know, those are the foods that you feed the cows. It's just money. Now, you know, there may be some attitudes of the public that carry on. You know, during the Depression back in the 1920s and 30s, things were pretty tough, and you were forced to eat turnips and potatoes. And when the good times came, you wanted to eat with the rest of the rich people. And so I know my parents, they had the attitude they wanted to make sure Johnny got all his calcium and all his protein, so my dad made sure he brought the bacon home to the table. Mm-hmm. So there's some of that, too, but it's mostly industry. They sell their products by unique positioning. What they do is they go out and they tell the public that they need a whole bunch of calcium. And guess where you find calcium? Even though there's never been a case of calcium deficiency ever reported in the world literature, the meat industry and the egg industry, they go out and they tell people they have to get protein. You know, that's really all you need to focus on in your diet is protein. And, of course, where do you get protein from? Poultry and beef and eggs. It's called unique positioning. They don't advertise the saturated fat, the cholesterol, the E. coli, the salmonella, the lack of dietary fiber, the imbalance in vitamins and minerals, and how these foods cause cancer and heart disease and obesity and type 2 diabetes. And they do. And there's just absolutely no question they do. The scientific literature is absolutely clear on this point. They may take and spin their own scientific literature, and they hire a whole bunch of scientists to do studies that are designed to show that the product's not so bad, or you ought to look in another direction for the problems, don't look at our industry. It's business. It's just plain simple business. And the way people can fix it is they can become educated. Certainly the Seventh-day Adventist Church has a whole bunch of nutritional education that should be helping people. So people could, if they wanted to, and if maybe got a little help from the government or other organizations, they could fix their problems really easy. The problems people have are due to food poisoning, just like smokers, they suffer from nicotine poisoning, and alcoholics suffer from alcohol poisoning. People who are eating the American diet suffer from food poisoning. Now, I've tried to make it real simple. There are two classes of food poisons. One is animal products. And that means all the way from the snail to the elephant. Mm-hmm. You don't eat animal products. And the second area of food poison is oil, vegetable oil, like corn oil, safflower oil, flaxseed oil, olive oil. These things are toxic to the body. And so, I tell people there are two categories of food poison, and I list what those categories are and what they contain. Their next response is, I have nothing to eat. you just named everything I eat. Yeah. Well, that's because they forgot starch. Mm-hmm. And it was industry's efforts that made them forget starch. So they don't know what starch is, and they think starches are bad for you. You hear, don't eat rice. Rice turns to sugar, which turns to fat, which makes you fat. And that is why 35 years ago we had 2 billion obese Asians living in the Far East. Mm-hmm. The lies are so ridiculous that you would think a blind man could see them. It's just unbelievable. Starch makes you fat. Where was there ever a civilization in all of human history that lived on starch where the people were fat? The Mayans and the Aztecs, the people of the corn, the Incas, the people of potatoes. Just turn on TV tonight and look at the breadbasket of the world. That's the Middle East. And you'll see people from Syria and Egypt and Iraq and Iran. Even today, they're real thin people. Their kings and queens aren't thin. Their presidents and power leaders aren't thin because they're eating the American food. But the common person eats 71% of their diet as starch. So people have always lived on starch. All large, successful populations of people throughout all of verifiable human history have lived on one starch or another. And there were a few kings and queens that would eat the pigs and the cows and the fishes, and they got fat and sick, just like Americans. Mm-hmm. Now what's happened with the Industrial Revolution and the use of fossil fuels is almost everybody in the world can become looking like an aristocrat. Mm-hmm. And that's a problem, not only for the fat, sick people who have diabetes and breast cancer and colon cancer and heart disease, but for the planet, too. That kind of taking from the planet by raising livestock is the major controllable greenhouse gas factor, climate change factor. It is the thing that we can do most to change most to save the planet. They just had a meeting in Paris where they talked about climate change and pat themselves on the back about we're going to have carbon control. But food was never discussed. Food, livestock, produces over half the greenhouse gases, and it was never on the table. But, if it was on the table as a main objective to save planet Earth, which we may be able to do, probably not, but may be able to do, it would be the main thing to put our efforts into, because tonight, if the President Putin or Prime Minister Modi from India or Barack Obama from the United States or our other great leaders stood up and said, hey, folks, we know how to save the planet. We just stopped eating beef and we started eating beans. Mm-hmm. We stopped eating pork, we start to eat peas. No more rainbow trout. I'm going to eat rice. We could just say it's not only killing you folks, making you fat and ugly, keeping you tied to the doctor's offices and the surgeries and the hospitals. It's the major factor causing climate change. And if those messages got out this afternoon, by tomorrow morning, 3/4 of the population that cares about their future, their children, their grandchildren, could switch the main source of their calories to starch. And everything would be better. The animals would be happier.
0: Yes.
1: The planet would recover greatly. you know, take you years and decades to change transportation and to get all the windmills and the solar panels you want up. But tomorrow we could change the food. More than half the greenhouse gases are produced by the livestock industry.
0: Mm. We're talking with Dr. John McDougall. He is the author of the book, The Starch Solution, among other lots of other books, and also the director of a live-in health-restoring program in Santa Rosa, California. We'll take a short break. When we come back, Dr. McDougall, I want to ask you what happens when the people who are overweight and are struggling with their diseases come to you and sit down at your table. I want to know what their reaction is at the beginning and what their reaction is just 10 days later. Let's find out on our return, so stay right where you are.

0: I'm Dr. James Markham with your biblical prescription for life. Have you ever heard the phrase, laughter is the best medicine? Well, our biblical prescription for life today is found in Proverbs chapter 17, verse 22. A merry heart does good like medicine. Numerous research has been done on laughter. And in fact, the Royal Society of Biological Sciences has shown that laughter decreases pain by increasing endorphins. It decreases the stress chemicals in the body and increases the immune system function. In fact, it even helps lower the risk of cardiovascular disease. Well, how can I plug into this biblical prescription? Well, think of three funny things. Read, watch, or listen to something funny. How about getting a pet? Hang around funny people. Or find other people who are laughing, as laughing is contagious. Or you can fake it until you make it. For more information, go to heartwiseministries.org.
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3: Well, I eat chicken at least once a day, or used to. I probably won't after tomorrow.
4: 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We all know that there's something different, there's something more. So we want to feel vibrant. We want to feel beautiful from the inside out.
5: We're dying in the United States because of obesity, health challenges. Medicine doesn't cure anything. It simply treats symptoms as we keep getting fatter and fatter. We're spending huge amounts of money and not getting well. This is what we need. This will keep people healthier.
2: The movie was absolutely awesome. I heard about it in the paper. I'm really glad I came.
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0: Welcome back to the program. I'm your host, Charles Mills. Our guest today is Dr. John McDougall. He is the director of a live-in health-restoring program in Santa Rosa, California. I guess he's more than a director. He's the founder of the place. And he teaches people to use food as medicine. Dr. McDougall, someone walks into your program and this person, he or she, is overweight, diabetes, heart disease and whatnot. They sit down at their first meal there and you've already said there's not going to be any animal products on that table. There's not going to be any oil on that table. What do they get and how do they respond to begin with?
1: Well, first I want to note, Charles, that the program is entirely free on my website, drmcdougall.com.
0: Yes.
1: And I would say 1,000 people change their diet from the website for not a penny compared to the people who come to my clinic. The clinic is a great place to change. You know, we have an amazing staff and we have doctors there who take you off your medications when appropriate. And we feed people a healthy diet. So what they get is they get things like the first night of mashed potatoes and gravy and a fake looking meatloaf that's actually not made of soy products. It's made with a little tofu and oats and amazing gravy. They hardly even know that they've made a change.
0: Yeah.
1: But we don't use isolated soy protein, fake meats, and fake cheeses.
0: Right.
1: We do use a little bit of tofu. We do use a little other grains. So that's what they get the first night, baked potatoes, various types of salads. And then other nights that follow, they get bean burritos and bean enchiladas, rice or couscous. It's an all-you-can-eat program.
0: Uh-huh.
1: Various kinds of vegetables over the top, and then they get some sauces at the end. And even though it's a very, very simple meal, it's the favorite meal of the program. They have oatmeal for breakfast and hash brown potatoes and really too many things for me to name, probably 300 different items. And what we tell them is they have to learn to like, you know, one or two things.
0: Uh-huh.
1: Like in my home, Mary and I typically eat beans and rice and kale or spinach. That would be our dinner in the evening, and we do that probably 4 out of 7 evenings. We always have oatmeal for breakfast with blueberries, and we have, you know, leftovers or Dr. McDougall's soups for lunch. Our meal plan is very, very simple. You should make your meal plan really simple. You know, sweet potatoes and broccoli, potatoes and asparagus, and a few sauces that you really like. Don't make a big deal out of this. Simple eating is very healthy eating. Now, you know, you talk about me using food as medicine. It kind of, I haven't addressed this before, but I'd kind of like to address it. People think of medicine, they think of some professional is administering some type of tonic or procedure to them.
0: Mm-hmm.
1: You know, you get an antibiotic for an infection. Using food as medicine is not really that. We don't give anything. We don't give a special herb to quiet the inflammation or that kind of thing. What we'll do is take away food poisons.
0: Mm-hmm.
1: You know, it's like if somebody had lead poisoning and they're losing their fingernails and their hair. And you took away the lead. I mean, you didn't administer any medicine. You
0: this
1: just took away the food poison.
0: This is true. Yeah.
1: And the body naturally heals. So food as medicine, well, in a sense, but not like people usually get medicine practiced on them. They have clogged heart arteries, and somebody comes in with a knife and tries to unclog their arteries with a catheter and so on. Well, that's doing something to somebody. That's not how we treat heart disease. We have them stop the food poison, and then the body naturally heals the arteries.
0: So what you don't eat is just as important as what you eat, you're saying?
1: Well, I don't want people to think of it as a medicine. Somebody has this special herb or leaf or something that they administer, and that somehow fixes them like an antibiotic would or a cardiovascular stent would. We don't go in and intervene in that sense. Well, all we do is we stop the poisons.
0: Mm.
1: You know, like if somebody's chronically being poisoned with salmonella bacteria, we don't give antibiotics. We take away the source of the salmonella bacteria so they don't get poisoned over and over again. So, you know, medicine maybe, you know, but not like people usually think of it.
0: Sure.
1: All we do is let the body naturally heal by taking away the two categories of food poison, which are animal foods and oils. Now, some people think of the salt and sugar as food poison, too, and it is in a sense, but it's so minor compared to eating the animal foods and eating the oils. So you could also add salt and sugar in there and minimize that. But we do use a little salt and sugar because we want the food to taste good.
0: Sure.
1: Food as medicine, you can think of it that way. I would rather think of it as just letting the body naturally heal by not poisoning it mouthful after mouthful, plateful after plateful all day long, and end up with rheumatoid arthritis and constipation. So when you stop these things, you don't add anything else. You just stop the food poison. So, yes, you do replace it with starch. I suppose you could say starch is the miracle pill. But starch is our natural diet. And then what happens is the body just heals, and people lose weight. We published a paper last fall where the average weight loss in 7 days was 3.1 pounds, and the average drop in cholesterol in 7 days was 23 points.
0: Wow.
1: And we got over 85% of people reduced or got them completely off their blood pressure and diabetic medications when they're type 2 diabetic. And our bowels start working, indigestion goes away, blood pressure drops 8 over 4 millimeters on average. But the most important thing is they reduce or get off their medication in most cases. And that's good. You know, you don't want to be tied to the medical business. You don't want to be sick. And the way you get sick is you stop poisoning yourself with animal foods and vegetable oils.
0: Mm-hmm. You mentioned your wife, Mary, a couple times here. We just have a couple minutes left in the program. Tell us about Mary and how she supports you and how she came to support you in this program.
1: Well, Mary and I have been together 45 years now. And I got these ideas so probably 40 years ago about food and its importance in terms of health. And other people have had these same ideas, you know, Ellen White and Dennis Burkett and Nathan Pritikin and Walter Kempner. All kinds of people have had these ideas about how food was making people sick and how to get it better. Well, Mary played an important arm in this, in that she is a talented cook. Mm-hmm. Prior to her, there were low-fat recipe cookbooks. There were vegetarian and vegan cookbooks. But Mary developed the first low-fat vegan style of eating.
0: Hmm.
1: Okay, so no oil, pure vegan. And from that, from her invention, I guess that's the best word because nobody had done it before, have come hundreds of websites and dozens of books following the same type of layout because you have to have both.
0: Yes.
1: Remember I told you the two food poisons were animal foods, so you can have low-fat animal foods,
0: right,
1: and vegetable oils. You can be a vegan with a whole bunch of vegetable oil in your meal plan. You'll be sick. You'll stay sick.
0: Absolutely.
1: So Mary was able, about, at least 40 years ago, to put together the first cookbook that avoided the two categories of food poison and was starch-based.
0: Hmm.
1: And many people have followed, but I hope she gets that credit someday.
0: Well, she just did, absolutely. And I want to tell the listeners right now of that website, drmcdougall.com, drmcdougall.com. There's information about Dr. McDougall and his wife, Mary, and also the cookbooks are available there. And what else can we find at that website,
1: well,
0: Dr. McDougall?
1: There are probably 500 free recipes.
0: Wow.
1: There are articles on things that I've written that are all free, like on cancer and diabetes and high blood pressure and how to treat those diseases.
0: And why are you doing this? Why are you putting things up free, no charge?
1: Well, because I was given a great gift 40 years ago. I was given the gift of how to know how to eat. I was dying. I had a stroke. I was 70 pounds overweight. I'd had major abdominal surgery. Before I was 25 years old, I was dying. And I was given this great gift, and, you know, the real joy in life is to give. So we just started giving it away free, and we started back when we developed our website maybe 15 years ago, and it's always felt good. And the return is huge, though, Charles. You know, you can't imagine the return we get in terms of people telling us what we've done for them, help them, and then people do come back for things that we do sell.
0: Yes.
1: And it's important for us to, you know, to have a business. We run these 10-day programs. We run weekends. We have a very special adventure trip coming up. It's a trip to Kauai, Hawaii.
0: Hmm.
1: So we're going to be taking about 60, 80 people there. So we do have parts of our business that earn income for us, as you would expect, but everything you want to know, all the recipes, all the techniques, everything you want to know, all the knowledge is absolutely free on the website. And I'd ask you to start at one special place. It's really what I talk about most these days, and it's called Dr. McDougall's Color Picture Book on Food Poisoning and How to Cure It by Eating Beans, Corn, Rice, and Potatoes. It's a 66-page color picture book. You hardly have any words to read at all. And it's in 22 different languages. So if you have friends in Bulgaria or China, you can have them read it. It's free on the website. It's called Dr. McDougall's Color Picture Book on Food Poisoning. That's a great place to start. It'll all make sense to you once you read through those 66 pages.
0: Dr. John McDougall, founder and director of the Live-In program there in Santa Rosa, California, and also the driving force behind Dr. McDougall, DrMcDougall, drmcdougall.com. Dr. McDougall, you have helped so many people, and I know in this program you've helped even some more. Thank you for being with us today.
1: It was a pleasure, Charles. I look forward to our next visit.
0: Absolutely. 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Goodbye, everyone. 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

0: It's time now for the Bible teaching of Kenneth Cox.
1: I'm going to begin with a scripture that I have never used in a sermon in 50 years. I have never used this text before. And yet, it's a text that has great, great meaning. It's found in Jeremiah, and it says, Jeremiah 12, verse 9, "Mine heritage is unto me as a speckled bird. The birds around about are against her." This text on the speckled bird, a pastor by the name of Guy Smith, back in the early 1930s, wrote a song about it. And that song was known as the Great Speckled Bird. In 1936, a country music singer by the name of Roy Acuff recorded this song, and it became a hit across all the country. But if you read the words written in that song, it's about God's church. That's what it says. And as you'll notice the words here on the screen, it says, "What a beautiful thought I'm thinking concerning a great speckled bird. Remember, her name is recorded on the pages of God's holy word. All the other birds are flocking around her, and she is despised by the squad, but the great speckled bird in the Bible is one with the great church of God." So it was talking about God's church, and many people have heard that song over the years and didn't know what it was talking about, didn't understand it, but it's talking about God's church. And so this evening, I've asked Joe Pearls to sing that song for you, "The Great Speckled Bird."

Thank you, Joe. Thank you very much. God takes His church and presents it all the way through His Word. And in Revelation, the 12th chapter, it pictures His church as a woman. But what I want you to watch is, as we go through this, I want you to see the connection that it makes with this text in Jeremiah, because some people never tie those together. Now, a great sign appeared in heaven, a woman clothed the sun with the moon under her feet, and on her head a garland of 12 stars. Then, being with child, she cried out in labor and in pain to give birth. So he takes this woman and says, here this woman is standing on the moon, says that she's clothed with the sun. On her head is a crown or a garland of 12 stars. This represents the church. Though she is standing on the moon, that represented the Old Testament period she was coming out of. It says she's clothed with the sun, which represents the gospel as it had been portrayed in Christ Jesus. And the crown of 12 stars on her head represented the 12 disciples that God had given the message to go forth with. And so he pictures her as a woman, and as it continues to say here in 2 Corinthians 11 and verse 2, for I am jealous for you with a godly jealousy, for I have betrothed you to one husband that I may present you as a chaste virgin to Christ. This is the church he pictures as a woman. And as a bridegroom rejoices over the bride, so shall your God rejoice over you. Still talking about his church, Paul continues and says here in Ephesians, husbands, love your wives, just as Christ also loved the church and gave himself for it. So you have the picture of this woman that represents his church. Watch as Revelation 12 takes us step by step with the church down through the ages, clear to the coming of our Lord. Revelation 12, verse 3. And another sign appeared in heaven, behold, a great fiery red dragon, having seven heads and 10 horns and 7 diadems on his head. Now, folks, you've got to understand that this is God's church when it talks about the woman. But there is another side here. And we've got to see what happens concerning God's word and the church and his people as we go down through time. So we have the dragon here. And it says his tail drew a third of the stars of heaven, threw them to the earth, and the dragon stood before the woman who was ready to give birth to devour her child as soon as it was born. So this woman is pregnant. She's about to give birth to a child. She bore a male child who was to rule all nations with a rod of iron. Her child was caught up to God and to his throne. So we have a picture here. This woman who is pregnant, about to give birth to this child, and here this great red dragon is standing before this woman, ready to devour that child as soon as it is born. Now, all of you here, remember the Christmas story well enough, because you remember what it tells about it. The only child that has ever been born that was caught up to God and to his throne and is to rule the nations with a rod of iron was Jesus Christ. So when it talks about this child, it's talking about Jesus Christ. And you remember, he was born. You remember the wise men that came looking for Jesus? And it says that they got as far as Jerusalem, and the star stopped there, and they went into the city and began to inquire about the child. In fact, the scripture says that it upset the whole city, so much so that Herod called them in, asked them who they were looking for, and they said, well, we're looking for this child that's to be born a king. And Herod called in the scribes and said, where's he to be born? And they said, oh, he's to be born down in Bethlehem. And those wise men went out, and you remember they found that star that had been led them all this way was there, and it took them to Bethlehem. And there in Bethlehem, they found the child. And you remember they worshiped him. They offered their gold and their myrrh and their frankincense to the child. And so you remember that Herod had told them that when they found the child, they was to come back and tell him that he might go and worship him also. And God, in a dream,
told those wise men, you go back a different way. And they went back a different way, and when Herod found out they had not told him, he had all the male children, 2 years of age and under, slain. But here the dragon was endeavoring to take the life of the child. Now, since the devil was not successful in destroying Christ, then you find the scripture says that now he turns his anger upon the woman, upon the church. And when the dragon saw that he had been cast to the earth, he persecuted the woman who gave birth to the male child, turns his wrath upon the church, and thus you find in history that this is exactly what happened. The pagan Roman Empire turned its wrath upon the church and began to destroy it in every way that it could, persecuting the people, killing them. They were hunted. They were accused of things that didn't take place. They were persecuted to great ends. What was wrong here? You see, Rome was a pagan nation. Rome didn't care, folks, who you worshiped. Rome was polytheistic. They worshiped all kinds of gods. What Rome was concerned about is your allegiance to Rome. And so Rome had their own god. And once a year, all that was required of you was to come before the magistrate, take a few pieces of incense, and drop it in before this pagan god and say, Roma, it's referring to their gods, and they would give you a certificate, and then you could go out and worship anybody you wanted to. But the Christians would not do that. They wouldn't worship any other god. And because of that, they were greatly persecuted. They were taken to arenas, and they were fed to lions and crucified. All kinds of things took place in which they were persecuted greatly. And today, you can visit Rome, and you can go underneath Rome and visit the catacombs that you're looking at there. I have walked through these rooms. You see those arches? There are rooms down there, folks, back in those arches that are totally, completely full of skulls. I mean, all the people that died in those catacombs down through the years. And so the church was so persecuted that she basically had to flee. Listen. And the woman was given two wings of a... what? Did you make the connection with a great speckled bird? You see, here's the connection that Scripture puts it with it. Two wings of an eagle, that she might fly into the wilderness to her place where she is nourished for a time, time and a half a time from the presence of the serpent. The devil had cast out such a flood of persecution that it looked like it was going to wipe the church out, and so she had to flee into the wilderness to get away from the persecution, and she fled into the wilderness, and you find that those people went up into the Alps. They went into different parts of the world, and they set up their livelihood there, and they worshiped God in those mountains all across northern Italy and southern France and those areas. But the devil wasn't happy, because there they were, and they were worshiping God, unmolested, continuing to follow the Lord and do what he wanted. And they were sending out their people into the cities and talking to people about the word of God. And the devil was not happy.

persecute God's people. And thus you have the rise of what is known in history as Papal Rome. And Papal Rome turned her wrath upon these people, like the Waldensian people, like the Huguenots, like think of some of the others there that they worshiped God and followed Him. And these were the people that followed the Lord and walked with Him, and He turned His wrath against them. People were told that they were too ignorant to read the Bible. And the Bible was taken away from them. I told you one night when I spoke about the Bible, listen to me, folks, in 500 A.D., the Bible, the New Testament, and that part had been translated into over 500 different languages. I mean, the Word of God had spread with rapidity across the whole country, and literally thousands upon thousands of people. So by the time you reach 350 A.D., half the Roman Empire is Christian. It has spread tremendously and been translated into one language after another, and people had access to the Word of God. The church was recognized as a state church 538 A.D. By 600 A.D., you could only find the Bible anywhere in the language of Latin. All the other translations had been taken away. And the people, unless you could read Latin, you couldn't read the Word of God. And they were told that they were too ignorant to read it. And it was taken away from them. And there was a great effort made to persecute the church of God. And the earth helped the woman. The earth opened its mouth, swallowed up the flood which the dragon had spewed out of his mouth. All this had happened, and therefore years, hundreds of years, the Word of God was suppressed. But God cared for it. And by the time you reach 1500 A.D., on the scene of action came some people like, even before 1500, in 1300 A.D., you have Huss and Jerome coming on the scene of action. 1500, you have Martin Luther. And Martin Luther has nailed his 95 theses to the door of the Church of Wittenberg and has told the people that they should believe in the Word of God and follow it. And the people were told that they should understand and read the Word of God. And an effort is now being made to make the Word of God available to the people. And all of a sudden, a change begins to take place. Listen. And I heard a loud voice saying in heaven, "Now salvation and strength in the kingdom of our God and the power of His Christ has come. For the accuser of our brethren who accused them before our God day and night has been cast down. The old serpent who cast out a spew, a flood of persecution on the church, he was cast down." Watch what happens. "And they overcame him by the blood of the Lamb and by the word of their testimony. They loved not their lives to the death." These reformers went out and they preached the Word of God, and they told them that they had salvation by the blood of Jesus Christ and by His righteousness, and in Him they could believe and have hope, and the whole thing began to change. And men like Luther and Knox and Zwingli and Calvin, Luther translated the Word of God from Greek and Hebrew into German, so that people could pick it up and read it in their own language. And then other great men came along, like Knox, great Scottish reformer, and he preached the Word of God. And John Calvin in Geneva and France and those different places preached the Word of God to the people, and they responded. And folks, the Reformation moved across Europe like you can't believe. History tells us

0: that through the preaching of John Calvin, 500,000 Frenchmen accepted Jesus Christ through his preaching. And so the church of God moved. Great. But dear friend, never does it happen that the church of God moves and men and women respond that the devil doesn't do something to stop it. Always does. We come to 1798. The Reformation has had such a fantastic effect upon the whole world and upon Europe that the princes of Europe have stood up and they have said, we will no longer be dictated to, our conscience will be free. And you find that Napoleon has come in and sent his general Berthier into Rome, and he has taken the Pope prisoner, and Papal Rome's persecution has come to an end. And in 1798, he, Berthier, made his entrance into Rome, abolished the papal government, and established a secular one. Now, it looked like that the Reformation had made it. It looked like that God had blessed and it had moved, and the Reformation was moving ahead with great power and authority, and the Word of God was being proclaimed. But oh, something was happening over in Europe. It says in Revelation, the 11th chapter, and when they finished their testimony, the beast that ascends out of the bottomless pit will make war with them, overcome them, and kill them. The two witnesses. They had preached. That referred to the Reformation. And through the preaching of God's Word, like Luther and Knox and Zwingli and those men had given the people the Word of God, it says when the Word of God had finished its testimony, the beast that ascends out of the bottomless pit would kill them. And you find that something is happening. A man by the name of Thomas Paine has written a book. It's called The Age of Reason. This has spread across Europe. And people have read this book, and as a result of the writing of Thomas Paine, they have taken and cast the Bible aside. And into mankind ushers a period that the world went through called rationalism. And they said, we will no longer follow the Word of God. We will live in an age of reason. And we will follow this and do things on the basis of intellect and reason. And thus the Scripture reads that in January the 21st, 1793, the French Assembly voted to throw the Bible out, to get rid of it. In fact, they burned it in the street. And listen to what happened. And their dead bodies, referring to the Word of God, will lie in the street of that great city, which spiritually is called Sodom in Egypt, where also the Lord was crucified. Then those from the people, the tribes, the tongues, the nations will see their dead bodies 3.5 days and not allow their dead bodies to be put in the grave. It said that it would lie in the street for 3.5 days. And in Bible prophecy, we find that a day simply represents a year. And so it said the Word of God would lie in the street for 3.5 days or prophetic years, and it would not be allowed to be put in the grave because something happens. You see, France, and by the way, folks, France did this, but you find nation after nation across Europe that joined them and sent them notes and said how marvelous they were and how smart they were and intelligent they were and what they were doing. And those who dwell on the earth will rejoice with them. See what I'm telling you? Said these people will rejoice with them, make merry, and send gifts to one another because these two prophets tormented those who dwelt on the earth. They said, my, how brilliant you are. The age of rationalism. After 3.5 years, France has sunk so low. She has sunk so low intellectually, so low morally, that she realizes that her nation is falling apart and is becoming totally useless. And so the French Assembly decided to vote back in the Word of God, exactly as the Scripture had prophesied. For 3.5 years it lay dead in the street, but after 3.5 years they voted it back in. And now after 3.5 days the breath of life from God entered them. They stood on their feet, and great fear fell on those who saw them. Find that the Bible was reinstated, and the people begin to have the Word of God made available to them, and they begin to be able to read it for themselves. Now watch what happens, because we're looking at the folks right at the end of 1700s, the beginning of the 1800s, and they heard a loud voice from heaven saying to them, come up here. And they ascended to heaven in a cloud, and their enemies saw them. It says, speaking of the Word of God, said, come up here. It says their enemies saw them. It said that two things would happen. It says that the earth opened its mouth and swallowed up the flood of persecution that the devil cast out of his mouth. One way that the earth opened up its mouth and swallowed that was the Reformation. The other way the earth opened up its mouth and swallowed it was the discovery of the United States. You see, that's what our forefathers came over here for. They came over here because they were wanting freedom. They wanted to be able to worship as they wanted to not be told how to worship. They said, we want a country without a king. We want a church without a pope. They said, we want to worship like we want to. And so they came over here. But let me say this, folks. When the devil does this, like establishing this age of rationalism and all of Europe turning away from God, God again opens up a way for his word to be preached and proclaimed. And if you don't understand it, that's what the discovery of this country had to do with. If you don't understand that, you need to read a book called The Light and the Glory by Peter Marshall, Jr. Let me tell you something. That will show you how God led in the discovery of this country and what its purpose was. And these people that came over here, the pilgrims that came over here, they were called to follow the Lord and to do his bidding. And I want you to listen, because they're on the ship. They're ready to leave and come over to this country. And their pastor, who can't go with them, John Robinson, can't go with them, but he says these words to them, and I want you to listen to what he said to them. We promise and covenant with God and with one another to receive whatsoever light or truth shall be made to us from his written word. He said, we make a covenant with God that we are going to follow the Word of God, and whatever truth we find in God's Word, we'll follow that. And those people that came over to this country, that's what God called them to do, was to follow the Word of God, to walk with Him and be obedient to His Word. And they came over here to this country, and that's why. That's why the United States has had such a fantastic heritage of religious belief, is because what those forefathers believed and taught and stood for. I run onto these people that want to stand up and say, well, our leaders like Jefferson and all these, they weren't very religious. They may not have been. I'm not arguing that. I'm saying tonight they may not have been, but the people were. They were very religious, and they followed the Lord, and they desired to follow Him. And as they came into this country, you find that a great revival took place. It was called the Great Awakening. And under George Whitefield, Great awakening took place, and he preached across this country, and there was a tremendous revival that took place. And then you had John Wesley and the Wesleyan movement, or the Methodist movement, in which the people came back and said, we will follow the word of God and walk with him. And there was a great, great revival across the country. Did you notice? He said, come up here. And all of a sudden you find people who had never had an opportunity to get God's word. 1804, the British Bible Society. 1816, the American Bible Society. And all of a sudden, people were able to get a Bible and to read it for themselves. And with this, folks, there was such a revival to God's word and a movement that all of a sudden you had missionaries going all over the country. And then you have people like William Miller, the Midnight Cry, and you find God calling, now listen to me carefully, God calling the people of this country, I'm talking about the United States, calling the people of this country back to his word, to following what it says, to following him, being obedient to his commandments, keeping the Sabbath. God was calling the people of this nation to stand up and said, we will follow the word of God. That's what God was calling to do. And he was making this country a place, a safe haven where the word of God could be preached. And it went out from here. You'll find people like Judson went to Burma and Carey to India and Morrison to China, Moffat and Livingston to Africa, and missionaries begin to go all over the world, and we're calling people back to the word of God and standing on the word of God and following it. This was what they were being called to do. But the dragon was enraged with the church, that the word of God was being spread, men and women were responding. Was enraged with the woman and went to make war with what? The rest of her seed. Do you know what that means? It means the devil is mad at you. That's what it means. It means he's mad at you. And particularly, listen, with the rest of her offspring who keep the commandments of God and have the testimony of Jesus Christ. He said, no, I don't want people. I don't want people keeping the commandments of God. I don't want them following the Lord Jesus Christ. I don't want them becoming like Jesus. And thus the devil is enraged and mad today because men and women today are stepping out and saying, yes, I'll follow the Lord. I'll be obedient to him. I'll walk with him. I'll give my heart to Christ. And I'll let him change me and make me what he wants me to be. This is what he's called us to do and to be. Therefore, rejoice, O heavens, and you who dwell in them. Woe to the inhabitants of the earth and the sea, for the devil has come down to you having what? Great wrath. Because he knows that his time is short. He has but a short time. It's run out. And he knows there's not much time left. Dear friend, there's not much time left. You and I are down to the end. And sure, the devil's angry. He's mad. He doesn't want the word of God spread. But the church, folks, over the years, in spite of situations where you have had one thing come up after another to try to stop the progress of the church, God is blessed and it's gone forward. Oh, yes. We are living in an age of secularism, humanism. Today, we live in an age where people don't think they need the Lord. They say, oh, well, we can do this. See this across the whole country where they're going to teach across the country. Oh, you don't need God. That God, that this earth evolved. They deny the Creator. But God is calling His people and saying, be faithful. Be faithful. It will take place. God says it will come. And today, we stand at the midnight cry. That's where we are. A midnight cry was heard, behold, the bridegroom is coming. Go out to meet him. John's Wesley's father, Samuel Wesley, said to his son John, he said, there will be a revival in this kingdom, referring to England. He said, I'll never see it, but you will. Years later, John Wesley came back to that church, and they would not let him preach in his father's church. They denied that to him. And so he went out, and he stood on the flat tombstone of his father's grave and preached to a multitude of people. And a great revival began to take place across England, where men and women came back to God and said, yes, we're going to follow the Lord and walk with Him. Dear friend, that revival is coming today. I can see the beginning of it. I can see the turn in which the revival is going to come, and it'll usher in the coming of the Lord. The midnight cry saying, behold, the bridegroom cometh. Go ye out to meet him. It's breaking like the dawn of the morning. And you and I need to be faithful to the message that we've learned. We need to preach it. We need to proclaim it. We need to be telling it to men and women everywhere that Jesus is coming back. We need to get ready for the coming of the Lord. The church without question will be victorious. The question you and I need to ask ourselves is, will you be among it? Will you be part of it? Will you stand faithful and say, yes, I'm going to follow the Lord. I'm going to walk with Him. I'm going to do His will, because the Bible says it will. Here in Songs of Solomon, 6th chapter and verse 10, it says, who is she who looks forth as the morning, fair as the moon, clear as the sun, awesome as an army with banners? This is the church. Fair as the morning, awesome as an army with banners. The church is to go forth, and God says that He will bless, and that it will be His people and His church. And dear friend, I'll assure you, history shows that time after time, when the devil has done all that he can do to suppress the church, it has come out and prospered and gone forth as an army with banners. What a difference it makes. The church indeed has one foundation. Mid toil and tribulation and tumult of her war, she waits the consummation of peace forevermore. Till with the vision glorious, her longing eyes are blessed, the great church victorious shall be the church at rest.
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3: How's your lemonade?
4: Oh, terrific.
3: Yes, this is the life. A warm spring evening, sitting on the porch, hanging out with my beautiful granddaughter, Mariam.
4: Oh, Grandma, I'm not beautiful. I look like a sheep.
3: A sheep? Who told you that?
4: Alexei Parrish, a guy at school.
3: Oh, yes. Alexei, didn't you once say he dyed his hair green?
4: That's him.
3: Then you would certainly want to value his opinion on what's beautiful and what's not.
4: I see what you mean. But I wish I looked different.
3: What would you change?
4: Oh, my nose, my ears, my eyes. Basically everything from the hair down.
3: Let me ask you a question, Mariam. All those movie stars you see in the magazines, do you like the way they look?
4: Sure, they're beautiful.
3: Then why are they always having painful and expensive operations to change the way they look? Why are they spending thousands and thousands of dollars to shorten their noses, lengthen their chins, tuck their tummies, stretch their necks, or fatten their lips? If they're so beautiful, why do they keep trying to change?
4: That doesn't make much sense.
3: What makes sense is to just sit back and be satisfied with the way God made you. Stay healthy and strong. But try to look like a movie star? That's just silly, because they don't even like the way they look. By the way, I happen to know why they go through all those operations.
4: You do?
3: Yes. Every one of them wants to look like my granddaughter, Mariam.
4: Oh, Grandma.
5: Jesus wants to be our friend. He has placed in our hearts a desire to share our deepest secrets and brightest hopes with Him. This program was brought to you by the Children's Ministries Department of the General Conference of Seventh-day Adventists.

So what precious enjoyment there will I hide till life's trials are o'er? Sheltered, protected, no evil can harm me. Resting in Jesus, I'm safe.

0: It's time now for Bible Talk. Join our hosts, Gary Gibbs and John Bradshaw, speakers for the Amazing Facts Ministry, as they now open the Bible and discuss themes that affect your life today. Stay tuned, because the next 15 minutes will deepen your understanding of God's Word.
1: Hello, friend, and welcome to Bible Talk, where we explore Bible subjects that really matter and get to the truth of what the Bible says. I'm John Bradshaw. With me is Gary Gibbs. And Gary, last time we were here, we talked about the subject of death, and you shared something with us that a lot of people are going to find revolutionary. Tell me what that was.
2: I did, because what I shared was when a person dies, they go to sleep. They don't go immediately to heaven or to hell, but they rest in the grave until the resurrection morning.
1: I know that you've been around long enough to know that that's out of step, and I hope you don't mind me characterizing it that way. It's out of step with what a lot of us were taught in church or elsewhere when we were children. Commonly, we're taught that when you die, you go to heaven. If you're real bad, you might go to hell. If you were somewhere in between, you may have been taught that you go to purgatory. People don't tend to see it the way you're portraying it.
2: No, in fact, when I grew up, my father died when I was a little boy, and I was told that he was in heaven and that he was rejoicing there with God and the angels. But as a little child, that always perplexed me. Why would God take my father away from his family when we needed him so much right then?
1: Now, I imagine that you were probably told that your father's soul went to heaven. Now, according to what the Bible says, at least according to what you say the Bible says, your father's soul didn't go anywhere. Let's review that.
2: Well, John, it is what the Bible says. You see, a lot of times we superimpose on the Bible our own definitions, but if you let the Bible define itself, it's very clear. You go back to Genesis 2, verse 7, we have a definition right there of the soul. It says that when the Lord God formed man of the dust of the ground, and he breathed into his nostrils the breath of life, man became a living soul. It doesn't say that God formed man of the dust of the ground, and then God put a soul in him. It says man became a living soul when the life-energizing breath of God united with the lifeless body.
1: Now that seems pretty clear. A soul, not what you have, a soul is what you are.
2: It's what you are.
1: I'm going to go back and just look around society a little bit here. You look in the church today, the church is telling you when you die, your soul goes here or there. You look at Hollywood, all of these movies that deal with life after death. And some years ago, there was a movie called Ghost, where the guy came back from the other side and carried on a love affair with his wife, or vice versa, something like that. So even Hollywood is talking about people having an immortal soul that goes on living when you die. Popular literature today, the media in general, wherever you go, it is portrayed that when you die, you don't really die, but in some other form, or at least your soul, goes on living. This idea permeates society. Where did it come from in the first place?
2: It should not surprise us that it permeates society.
1: And why is that?
2: Because the devil is the master deceiver. And he's out to deceive people. And you go right back to the very first deception pawned off on mankind, Genesis chapter 3, and you'll discover that the devil's first lie to mankind was, "Ye shall not surely die."
1: Back up a little bit. Give me some background here. What had taken place
2: God
1: before
2: God created Adam and Eve. He put one restriction on them. They were not to eat of the tree of the knowledge of good and evil. And that was the test, their obedience, and whether they would trust him and they would be safe to repopulate or to populate the earth.
1: Now, what was going to happen to them, according to God, should they have eaten from that tree?
2: If they were to eat of that tree, they would die, he said. And the devil, when he tempts Eve and tempts Adam to eat of this tree, he says, God's not telling you the truth. You will not die. Instead, you'll become as gods. Your eyes will be open and you'll enter this more enlightened sphere.
1: Now, there's a lot in there.
2: Well, definitely.
1: He said, God's not telling you the truth. And then he said, you will not surely die. Now, that's a direct contradiction of what God had said.
2: And who was right?
1: Well, of course, God had to be right.
2: Definitely.
1: You bring that all the way down to today. The devil said back there in the Garden of Eden, you won't surely die. And really, isn't that what we're hearing from pulpits all across the land today? No, when you die, you won't surely die. But instead, this soul that you're supposed to have goes on living somewhere else.
2: and you'll enter into a higher sphere. Your eyes will be open and you'll be as gods. You'll see more, you'll understand more, you'll know more.
1: Well, this puts an interesting slant on the whole idea that this really came from the devil himself. Is that what we're saying?
2: In fact, you can trace this down through the different pagan cultures. The Egyptians taught the immortality of the soul, that when you die, you don't really die, you enter a higher sphere. You can take it through the pagan Greeks, and you can trace it down, and you can see where it first enters Judaism and when it enters Christianity. The early Christians didn't believe that when you die, you go straight to heaven or hell. They believed death was a peaceful sleep until the resurrection. It wasn't until later that we find it entering when paganism started influencing the church.
1: Now, let me challenge you. Somebody's listening to Bible Talk right now. They're having a cow. You're saying the early Christians didn't teach that, but I can tell you what people have told me, and that is that Paul wrote to his friends in the city of Corinth and said to them that to be absent from the body is to be present with the Lord. And I can see their heads nodding right now as I say that. So if you die in your sleep, what is Paul saying when my friends tell me, he says, that to be absent from the body is to be present with the Lord?
2: Well, you know, if there wasn't a text to back up these false views, no one would ever believe them. So there's always going to be one or two texts surrounding it. But the problem is that people don't look at all the texts in the Bible on this topic. And that's what you have to do. And so they pick out one or two texts, superimpose their preconceived ideas on it, and they get this doctrine that as soon as you die, you go to heaven or hell.
1: Well, let's look at the verse. It's in 2 Corinthians chapter 5 and verse 8. I'm told that it says, to be absent from the body is to be present with the Lord. If it says that, you're in trouble. So look at it with me.
2: But that's not what it says, John. Here's what it says. We are confident, I say, and willing rather to be absent from the body and to be present with the Lord.
1: Now, wait a minute. Are you reading the same Bible as many of my friends?
2: King James Bible, right here.
1: I'm told it says that, and this is how multitudes of us were educated, to be absent from the body is to be present with the Lord. Your Bible didn't say that.
2: Paul simply says he is willing to be absent from the body and to be present with the Lord. He's not covering when this happens right there.
1: But couldn't that be the same thing?
2: No, he's just saying, I would rather be out of this body and to be with Jesus. You have to go back a few verses to discover the time element when this would happen.
1: Well, he's got to mean, when I die, I go to heaven.
2: No,
1: it doesn't have to mean that.
2: No, listen to verse 4.
1: Verse 4.
2: We were just reading in 2 Corinthians 5, verse 8. Go back to verse 4 and read the context. Why don't you read that for us, John?
1: 2 Corinthians chapter 5, verse 4 says, for we that are in this tabernacle, and if you read the passage, he's talking about his body.
2: His body.
1: Okay.
2: Mm-hmm.
1: Do groan, being burdened.
2: He's talking about, as we live in these human bodies, we have aches and pains, and we'd like to be free from these bodies.
1: Amen. All right. And then he says, not for that we would be unclothed, but clothed upon, that mortality might be swallowed up of life.
2: So that's the time element. That's when he says we will be absent from this body, and then we'll put on immortality. This mortal will put on immortality.
1: Now, I was told as a child, and I hate to hark back to that all the time, but that's what happened, that you put on immortality when you die. That means your soul goes to heaven. Prove from the Bible, and I don't want an opinion, I want some texts. Show me from the Bible that it says you receive immortality at some other time rather than death.
2: Did you notice where we're reading? 2 Corinthians 5.
1: 2 Corinthians.
2: So Paul wrote a letter to the Christians who lived in Corinth.
1: Right.
2: That was his second letter.
1: Okay.
2: 1 Corinthians 15, verse 51 is when this mortal puts on immortality. Look
1: okay.
2: at it there. Verse 51 of 1 Corinthians 15, John.
1: All right.
2: Behold, I show you a mystery. We shall not all what?
1: Sleep.
2: Will not all sleep.
1: All sleep.
2: But we'll all be changed. Remember in our last program, we talked about death is a sleep. So we'll not all die, but we all will be changed in a moment, in the twinkling of an eye. Watch this. At the last trump.
1: Okay, okay. Don't go too fast here because you're making a very big point. We will not all sleep, but will be changed when you sit at the last trump.
2: In a moment, quickly, at the last trump. Now, the last trump comes as the last event. 1 Thessalonians 4, 16 and 17 tells us that when Jesus descends, the trumpet shall sound.
1: Okay.
2: So that's the last trump at the second coming of Jesus. For the trumpet shall sound, and the dead shall be raised. Notice, they're being raised. Incorruptible, and we shall be what?
1: Changed.
2: For this corruptible must put on incorruption.
1: Okay, here it comes.
2: And this mortal must put on immortality. It's the same thing he was telling them in his second letter there. It says, mortality might be swallowed up of life. And it happens when?
1: At the second coming.
2: At the last trumpet.
1: Of Jesus Christ.
2: Exactly.
1: So Paul says, I would sooner be out of this body, aches and pains. He'd been shipwrecked. He'd been stoned. He'd been beaten. He'd been chased hither and yon. He says, I'd like to get out of this body. Some people believe he had real bad eyesight. Mm-hmm. I'd like to get my new body. I'm going to get that when mortality is swallowed up of life, and that takes place not when I die, but at the
2: last trumpet, at the second coming of Jesus Christ.
1: And between this time and that time, what's he doing? Well, he says it, doesn't he? 1 Corinthians chapter 15, we shall not all
2: sleep. Well, not all sleep. And as we saw in the Bible, the sleep is a peaceful, restful sleep. No thoughts, no emotions.
1: Not dreaming.
2: And so when a person dies and they go into that sleep, all their thoughts, their feelings all cease to exist right then. It's just like when you go sleep at night. I just got back from a long trip overseas. And when I went to bed the first night, I didn't know anything from the time when I laid my head on the pillow to when I got up in the morning. In fact, I had to check the clock to see how long I'd been asleep.
1: Maybe it's a little bit like a computer that is running. You boot the thing up and it comes to life. You power it down and if you'll allow me to use this analogy, it effectively sleeps, doesn't it? It doesn't really do anything. It just sits there until you plug the power source in and call it back to life again.
2: And that's how it's going to be with all those who've been sleeping in Jesus Christ. When the trumpet sounds, they'll come alive. And they'll not know how long they have been sleeping during that interlude. They'll look around and they'll see different types of dress that represent the different periods of Earth's history. They might notice, you know, cars and airplanes and this type of thing that they'd never seen before. But when they come forth, that's when their thinking processes resume again.
1: So there's hope for the Christian. The enemy, the Bible describes death as, the enemy of death, doesn't have power over us forever. Somebody is lowered into the grave, and certainly we understand they don't immediately depart for heaven or hell, but they wait until Christ returns and calls them from the grave. There's hope beyond the grave, isn't there, Gary?
2: Well, Jesus is our hope. In Jesus, we have hope for resurrection and life. And that's why it's so important to understand this teaching of the Bible.
1: Well, I'm grateful that we've had this opportunity to cover that ground today on Bible Talk. Next time we meet, let's take this a step further, because there are people everywhere who claim to be able to communicate with the dead. If the dead aren't living, but they are sleeping, we've got some talking to do. Friends, don't miss it. Join me and Gary next time here on Bible Talk.

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0: Welcome to today's reading from the Bible, the Word of God. 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
1: Psalm 102, a prayer of the afflicted, when he is overwhelmed and pours out his complaint before the Lord. Hear my prayer, O Lord, and let my cry come to you. Do not hide your face from me in the day of my trouble. Incline your ear to me in the day that I call. Answer me speedily. For my days are consumed like smoke, and my bones are burned like a hearth. My heart is stricken and withered like grass, so that I forget to eat my bread. Because of the sound of my groaning, my bones cling to my skin. I am like a pelican of the wilderness. I am like an owl of the desert. I lie awake and am like a sparrow alone on the housetop. My enemies reproach me all day long. Those who deride me swear an oath against me. For I have eaten ashes like bread and mingled my drink with weeping because of your indignation and your wrath. For you have lifted me up and cast me away. My days are like a shadow that lengthens, and I wither away like grass. But you, O Lord, shall endure forever, and the remembrance of your name to all generations. You will arise and have mercy on Zion, for the time to favor her, yes, the set time, has come. For your servants take pleasure in her stones, and show favor to her dust. So the nation shall fear the name of the Lord, and all the kings of the earth your glory. For the Lord shall build up Zion, he shall appear in his glory. He shall regard the prayer of the destitute, and shall not despise their prayer. This will be written for the generation to come, that a people yet to be created may praise the Lord. For he looked down from the height of his sanctuary, from heaven the Lord viewed the earth, to hear the groaning of the prisoner, to release those appointed to death, to declare the name of the Lord in Zion, and his praise in Jerusalem. When the peoples are gathered together in the kingdoms to serve the Lord, he weakened my strength in the way, he shortened my days. I said, O my God, do not take me away in the midst of my days. Your years are throughout all generations. Of old you laid the foundation of the earth, and the heavens are the work of your hands. They will perish, but you will endure. Yes, they will all grow old like a garment. Like a cloak you will change them, and they will be changed. But you are the same, and your years will have no end. The children of your servants will continue, and their descendants will be established before you.
0: That's the reading from the Old Testament. And now we turn to the New Testament.
1: The first epistle of Paul to the Corinthians, chapter 15. Moreover, brethren, I declare to you the gospel which I preached to you, which also you received, and in which you stand, by which also you are saved, if you hold fast that word which I preached to you, unless you believed in vain. For I delivered to you first of all that which I also received, that Christ died for our sins according to the Scriptures, and that he was buried, and that he rose again the third day according to the Scriptures, and that he was seen by Cephas, then by the 12. After that he was seen by over 500 brethren at once, of whom the greater part remain to the present, but some have fallen asleep. After that he was seen by James, then by all the apostles. Then last of all he was seen by me also, as by one born out of due time. For I am the least of the apostles, who am not worthy to be called an apostle, because I persecuted the church of God. But by the grace of God I am what I am, and his grace toward me was not in vain, but I labored more abundantly than they all. Yet not I, but the grace of God which was with me. Therefore, whether it was I or they, so we preach, and so you believed. Now if Christ is preached that he has been raised from the dead, how do some among you say that there is no resurrection of the dead? But if there is no resurrection of the dead, then Christ is not risen. And if Christ is not risen, then our preaching is empty, and your faith is also empty. Yes, and we are found false witnesses of God, because we have testified of God that he raised up Christ, whom he did not raise up, if in fact the dead do not rise. For if the dead do not rise, then Christ is not risen. And if Christ is not risen, your faith is futile. You are still in your sins. Then also those who have fallen asleep in Christ have perished. If in this life only we have hope in Christ, we are of all men the most pitiable. But now, Christ is risen from the dead, and has become the first fruits of those who have fallen asleep. For since by man came death, by man also came the resurrection of the dead. For as in Adam all die, even so in Christ all shall be made alive, but each one in his own order, Christ the firstfruits, afterward those who are Christ's at his coming. Then comes the end, when he delivers the kingdom to God the Father, when he puts an end to all rule and all authority and power. For he must reign till he has put all enemies under his feet. The last enemy that will be destroyed is death. For he has put all things under his feet. But when he says all things are put under him, it is evident that he who put all things under him is accepted. Now when all things are made subject to him, then the Son himself will also be subject to him who put all things under him, that God may be all in all. Otherwise, what will they do who are baptized for the dead, if the dead do not rise at all? Why then are they baptized for the dead? And why do we stand in jeopardy every hour? I affirm, by the boasting in you which I have in Christ Jesus our Lord, I die daily. If, in the manner of men, I have fought with beasts at Ephesus, what advantage is it to me, if the dead do not rise? Let us eat and drink, for tomorrow we die. Do not be deceived. Evil company corrupts good habits. Awake to righteousness, and do not sin, for some do not have the knowledge of God. I speak this to your shame. But someone will say, how are the dead raised up, and with what body do they come? Foolish one, what you sow is not made alive unless it dies. And what you sow, you do not sow that body that shall be, but mere grain, perhaps wheat or some other grain. But God gives it a body as he pleases, and to each seed its own body. All flesh is not the same flesh, but there is one kind of flesh of men, another flesh of animals, another of fish, and another of birds. There are also celestial bodies and terrestrial bodies. But the glory of the celestial is one, and the glory of the terrestrial is another. There is one glory of the sun, another glory of the moon, and another glory of the stars. For one star differs from another star in glory. So also is the resurrection of the dead. The body is sown in corruption, it is raised in incorruption. It is sown in dishonor, it is raised in glory. It is sown in weakness, it is raised in power. It is sown a natural body, it is raised a spiritual body. There is a natural body, and there is a spiritual body. And so it is written, the first man, Adam, became a living being. The last Adam became a life-giving spirit. However, the spiritual is not first, but the natural, and afterward, the spiritual. The first man was of the earth, made of dust. The second man is the Lord from heaven. As was the man of dust, so also are those who are made of dust. And as is the heavenly man, so also are those who are heavenly. And as we have borne the image of the man of dust, we shall also bear the image of the heavenly man. Now this I say, brethren, that flesh and blood cannot inherit the kingdom of God, nor does corruption inherit incorruption. Behold, I tell you a mystery. We shall not all sleep, but we shall all be changed in a moment, in the twinkling of an eye, at the last trumpet. For the trumpet will sound, and the dead will be raised incorruptible, and we shall be changed. For this corruptible must put on incorruption, and this mortal must put on immortality. So when this corruptible has put on incorruption, and this mortal has put on immortality, then shall be brought to pass the saying that is written, death is swallowed up in victory. O death, where is your sting? O Hades, where is your victory? The sting of death is sin, and the strength of sin is the law. But thanks be to God who gives us the victory through our Lord Jesus Christ. Therefore, my beloved brethren, be steadfast, immovable, always abounding in the work of the Lord, knowing that your labor is not in vain in the Lord.

You've been listening to the Word of God, today's reading of a section of the Holy Scriptures. All 66 books of Scripture are given by inspiration of God and are profitable for doctrine, for reproof, for correction, for instruction in righteousness, that the man of God may be perfect, thoroughly furnished unto all good works. A portion of the Word of God is read every 3 hours here on Radio 74.

It seems that everybody about us says, tear that old lighthouse down. The big ships just don't pass this way anymore. So there's no use of it standing around. Then my mind goes back to that one dark, stormy night when just in time I saw the light. Yes, it was the light from that old lighthouse.

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0: your story hour's on!
1: Welcome to your story hour. I'm Aunt Nikki.
2: And I'm Uncle John, and we're here to bring you today's
3: inspiring story.
2: Aunt Nikki, you look particularly excited about today's story.
4: I guess I am, Uncle John. Our story is about Anne Carlson, or as a lot of people called her as an adult, Dr. Carlson. She was born without hands and feet and was missing a big part of her arms and legs, too.
2: Oh, that must have made life pretty difficult.
4: Yes, it did. But despite the challenges, she worked hard to achieve her dreams and make a difference in the world.
2: You said people called her Dr. Carlson. Was she a medical doctor?
4: No, Dr. Carlson was a teacher. She completed her PhD, or Doctorate of Philosophy, which means she earned the title of doctor.
2: Ah, that kind of doctor. What school did she teach at?
4: Well, originally it was called the Good Samaritan School for Crippled Children.
2: Oh, I didn't think crippled was a very nice word to say.
4: That's true. The meaning of words change over time. Nowadays, most people say a person with disabilities. However, in Dr. Carlson's day, crippled was the word they used to describe someone who was physically disadvantaged because of an injury or birth defect.
2: Ah, gotcha.
4: The school our hero taught at is located in Jamestown, North Dakota, and is now called the Anne Carlson Center.
2: Well then, I'm interested in hearing more about this woman that had a school renamed after her.
4: Let's get right to it then. The story is called The Little Girl Who Could.
5: Little Anne Helen Carlson was born in a two-room cabin with a dirt floor in Grantsburg, Wisconsin on November 4, 1915. Her parents were Marin and Alfred Carlson, who had five children before Anne came into the picture. It's said that everyone in the room cried the day Anne was born.
6: You have a daughter, Alfred, but I'm afraid she doesn't have any hands or feet.
7: Oh, Dr. Bunker. We will wrap our love around this little girl and do everything we can to bring her happiness.
6: I will do whatever I can to help.
5: When Dr. Bunker went home that day, he told his wife about the new baby.
8: Oh, how sad. Perhaps she won't live.
6: She has as much right to live as any of us. In fact, she may prove to be a better blessing than most of us who do have hands and feet.
5: Anne not only survived, she thrived. Her father didn't want Anne's missing hands and feet to keep her from doing anything she wanted to do. And little Anne started feeding and dressing herself at about the same age as the other Carlson children. And her father was immensely proud.
7: Anne is learning to use her arms so well, Dr. Bunker. Why, just the other day, she picked up a tiny pin off the floor with her short little arms.
6: A pin?
7: Yes. I really think God has something special in mind for this child.
5: Sadly, Anne's mother died when she was only 4 years old. 12-year-old Clara took on most of the cooking, cleaning, and caring for her little sister. Brothers Frank, Dick, Albert, and Darby helped too.
9: Here, Anne. I'll open the door for you.
5: Anne's siblings included her in every activity. Games like hide-and-seek, pum-pum-pull-away, and prisoner's base. If Anne couldn't pull herself along on the ground, one of them would carry her or pull her in a sled. Since they never complained or said they wished Anne were more like them, Anne didn't feel sorry for herself. But she did wish that she could run.
10: I want to run fast like you, Albert.
9: I know. But hey, let's play baseball. You can be the catcher, Anne.
10: Okay.
9: And when it's your turn at bat, we'll move the bases closer together.
5: Anne's father was watching one of these ball games when he got an idea.
11: Children! Children! I bought a surprise for Anne at the hardware store.
9: What is it, Father?
7: It's a kiddie car, Albert. Look, Anne, you sit here. See? The steering wheel turns the front wheels, and you can push yourself along with your little legs.
10: I'm doing it.
5: Anne's childhood was full of excitement. Dr. Bunker took her to the county fair, taught her to swim, and sometimes even took her on house calls.
6: So, Anne, what do you think? I'm going on rounds. Would you like to join me?
10: Oh, yes.
6: If you sit on my lap, you can steer the car.
10: Really?
6: Of course. Someday you will drive a car all on your own. Remember, Anne, you are a whole person inside, even if you don't have hands or feet.
10: Yes, Dr. Bunker.
5: Then, when Anne turned 6 years old, something happened that changed everything.
9: Anne, you got a letter in the mail. It's a birthday card, Anne.
10: I open it.
9: Look, there's a check inside. Wow, $5 whole.
10: A check?
9: You take it to the bank, write your name on the back, and they give you money.
10: But I can't write my name.
9: Well, it's time you learned. Here, I'll write your name first. You can trace over it. A-N-N-E. Anne. Now, put this pencil between your arms. That's right, just like you hold your spoon.
5: Over and over, Anne traced her name. Her first attempt didn't look like much, but after a lot of practice, Anne signed the check and got her $5. From then on, words caught Anne's attention. She was always asking, "What's this word and this one?" Anne practiced writing words she saw in books at home. At that time, children with disabilities didn't go to school. It was assumed they weren't smart enough to learn. However, Anne's father felt strongly that Anne should receive an education just like her brothers and sister. After all, she was just as intelligent.
9: I want to learn everything, Father.
7: Of course you do. Missing hands and feet aren't as important as having one good head on your shoulders. How would you like to go to school and get that head educated?
9: Oh, yes.
5: When Anne turned 8, her father spoke to the principal about accepting her as a student. The principal suggested they should give Anne an intelligence test. And to his surprise, Anne correctly answered question after question, some very difficult.
7: Anne, guess what? The principal says you can go to school.
9: Just like other children.
5: Anne loved learning. In fact, she passed 2 grades in just 1 year. The next year, however, Anne had surgery on her right leg to straighten it and strengthen the muscles around her knee so she could wear an artificial leg, known today as a prosthetic. Afterward, she spent a year in the hospital recovering and learning to use crutches and the prosthetic leg so she could stand. During that year, a teacher came to the hospital so Anne could keep up with her studies. When she returned home, everyone assumed that Anne would be happy about her new artificial leg. It was wooden, with a lot of straps, requiring someone else to strap it into place. And once it was on, Anne couldn't bend at the knee or hips, so she couldn't sit down. Wearing the contraption, as Anne called it, was difficult and made walking slow and painful.
9: This is the awfulest thing. Please, Father, let me use the kitty car instead of the leg.
7: Let's give the leg a little more time. See if you can get used to it.
5: Anne tried, but she didn't get used to the leg. One day, while walking home from school with her sister Clara, she couldn't take it anymore.
12: What's the matter, Anne?
9: It hurts, Clara. It's cutting into my leg.
12: Oh, you're bleeding. We must tell Father.
5: Seeing her injured leg, Anne's father relented and said she didn't have to wear the prosthetic anymore. Anne happily went back to riding in her kitty car to school. Just like before, she studied hard and completed 2 grades each year, finishing 8th grade by age 12. Around that time, Anne's father started thinking about moving closer to an orthopedic specialist. Most of Anne's siblings were already grown up, and arrangements were made for 15-year-old Darby to stay in Wisconsin to finish high school, while Anne and father moved to St. Paul, Minnesota. They lived one block away from a Christian academy where Anne would go to school. Before the first day of classes, Anne was fitted with a new leg brace, prosthetic leg, and 2 prosthetic arms, which she had no intention of ever using.
13: I'm ready for school, Father.
7: But where are your new arms?
13: In the back of my closet, where they shall stay. Oh, Father, I can do everything so much better without those useless things.
5: Although she was glad for her new prosthetic leg and felt self-conscious at school, aware of how different she looked from the other students, slowly Anne began to make friends. And sometimes her friends would take turns pushing her around in a wheelchair so she wouldn't have to use her prosthetic leg. When Anne was a junior, doctors amputated her left leg just below the knee. This would allow her to use 2 prosthetic legs instead of 1.
13: These new legs make it so much easier to get around.
7: I can see that.
13: And my classmates are teasing me, saying that soon I'll be challenging them to races. I think I'll take them off now that I'm home from school, though.
7: Are you hurting?
13: Yes, but it's worth it.
5: Anne finished high school and her first 2 years of junior college at the academy. Then she decided to get her college degree at nearby University of Minnesota. She wanted to be a teacher. On registration day, Anne went to the education department to fill out paperwork for a class schedule. She pretended she didn't notice that everyone was staring at her. After she turned in the forms, she was the only student asked to step into the office of the head of the education department.
14: Please sit down, Miss Carlson.
13: Is there a problem?
14: I'm afraid it wouldn't be prudent for you to pursue a teacher's license. It's simply too difficult for teachers to find jobs right now.
13: I know what's really going on. He can't see past my missing arms and legs. He didn't tell any of the other education students they won't be able to find a job.
4: Uncle John, do you want to guess if Anne gives up on her dream of becoming a teacher?
2: I certainly hope she doesn't, Aunt Nikki. I believe that people should pursue their dreams even when the road gets hard.
4: Me too. The biggest challenge that Anne faced was that other people didn't believe she was capable of achieving her dreams because she didn't have hands and feet. But as Anne's father told her, the more important thing was the brain between her ears.
2: Mm-hmm. 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
4: Speaking of listening to stories, I think we'd better get back to Anne Carlson so Uncle John and you can find out whether she gives up on her dream in our story called The Little Girl Who Could.
5: Anne was disappointed that people couldn't see past her disabilities. Would the head of the education department keep her from achieving her dreams? Anne tried to mask her disappointment.
13: What do you suggest I do instead?
14: Go speak to Dr. Williamson, the head of the University Counseling Bureau. I'll give him a call and let him know you're on your way.
5: Discouraged, but determined to follow her dreams, Anne slowly made her way across the big campus on her crutches. Finally, she climbed to the 3rd floor of the building where Dr. Williamson's office was located.
15: I hear you want to be a teacher?
13: More than anything.
15: Let me be frank, Miss Carlson. You would find it very difficult to find a job as a teacher. But with such splendid academic records, I'm sure we can find you some kind of a job.
5: Since she liked reading so much, Dr. Williamson advised her to study English literature. 2 years later, she graduated with honors and began the long, difficult process of finding a job.
13: Hello?
16: Anne, it's Dr. Williamson. I've heard of a job I think you'd be qualified for. It's at a publishing company.
13: Oh, thank you. I'll go speak to them right away.
5: Anne hooked her purse to one of her crutches and rode a streetcar to downtown St. Paul to apply for the job. Sadly, however, they didn't hire her, nor did the next company, nor the one after. Over and over, Anne was told no.
17: Librarians don't just sit at desks, you know. How would you return books to the shelves? The library has such steep steps and narrow aisles.
18: You have excellent references, but we're looking for someone with more experience.
19: I'm sorry, we can't hire you. How would you get out of the building if there was a fire?

0: The cuffs, they attached a rubber-tipped metal bar that pointed down at a right angle so she could hit the keys. Anne got right to work. Perhaps she could earn money by writing articles for magazines or newspapers.
1: Anne, Anne, there's a letter for you.
2: Oh, Clara, it's from the magazine I sent an essay to.
1: What does it say, Anne?
2: Another rejection letter. I won't give up. But I have to admit, I'm getting pretty discouraged. It's been almost 2 years since I graduated from college.
0: One day, Anne decided to call a pastor she knew from her academy days to ask for help.
3: Hello?
4: Hello, Pastor. It's Anne Carlson.
3: Anne, how nice to hear from you. Is there something I can do to help you in some way?
4: I'm having a terrible time finding work. Would you be willing to write me a letter of recommendation for a proofreading job?
3: Why, I'd be glad to, Anne. But I thought you wanted to be a teacher.
4: Oh, I do. More than anything.
3: Well, that's good, because just today I spoke to someone who's looking for a high school teacher, and I recommended you for the job.
4: Oh, thank you so much.
0: Anne immediately called the school and requested to speak with the superintendent, saying it was an emergency and she must speak with him. Before too long, she was on a train to North Dakota for an interview to teach at a school for students with disabilities. The interview went well, and Anne hurried back to Clara's house, bursting with good news.
2: Clara, finally I have a job, and as a teacher too.
1: Oh, Anne, your dream come true.
2: I'll be paid $25 a month, plus given a place to live at the school and meals to eat.
5: Did you tell the superintendent that you weren't able to take any university education courses?
2: He didn't ask, and I didn't tell him.
0: During her first year teaching, Anne was able to take classes herself and earned her teaching license. It didn't take her long to realize she needed to know more about how children with disabilities learn best. So she went back to school to get a master's degree and then a PhD in education. Anne was now Dr. Carlson, and she was asked to serve as the school's principal, then child guidance director, and only a few years later, school administrator. Anne was good at her job, partly because her own disabilities helped her understand her students better. For instance, one time, a group of boys scavenged up supplies to build a dock on the river near the school. Two of them were in wheelchairs, the third was on crutches, and the fourth had a halting walk. But they didn't let that stop them.
6: Look what I found, Roger. Nails a workman left in the park.
7: And I found some posts and a hatchet in the old abandoned shed in the woods, Harold. There's plenty of firewood we can use, too. Let's get building.
0: Building a dock was hard work, but the boys kept the school motto in mind. Let me do it. It just may take a little longer. After working by the river for several weekends, they finally finished the dock. They were pleased with their accomplishment, but it gave them another idea. What if they built a raft so they could ride down the river?
6: I don't know, Roger. I don't think Dr. Carlson would let us do that.
7: We don't have to tell her, Harold. It'll be our secret.
0: With a new mission in mind, the boys got to work and built a raft. It wasn't easy to get the boys in wheelchairs on and off the raft, but they figured out a way. Every chance they got, the boys poled up and down the river catching bullheads, a type of catfish, to give to the school's cook for supper. Then, over the last weekend in May, the boys were helping Harold lower himself out of his wheelchair down onto the raft when things started to spiral out of control.
6: Hold my chair. Steady, Roger. Almost got it. Oh no!
0: Harold's wheelchair slipped out of Roger's hands and fell into the James River. The boys helplessly watched as the heavy chair sank and settled into the mud in the deep water.
6: My chair!
7: I'm so sorry, Harold!
0: The boys couldn't fish the bulky wheelchair out of the river by themselves, and Harold couldn't get back to school without it.

0: So they decided to continue their trip down the river on the raft as planned and figure out how to deal with the wheelchair later. But unbeknownst to them, someone had seen the accident and called the school. When their fishing trip was over, they pulled back to the dock only to find it full of people, including Dr. Carlson.
1: Dr. Carlson, I'm sorry to say my wheelchair fell in the river.
2: It was an accident.
1: Yes, but we aren't sorry about making the dock or the raft. We've had such a good time.
3: You did beautiful work, boys.
2: Really?
3: Well, like I always say, go ahead and try. Harold, someone has already gone to the school to get you another wheelchair.
4: Thank you, Dr. Carlson.
3: But after we get back to the school, I think it would be best if we all had a chat in my office.
4: Yes, Dr. Carlson.
0: Dr. Carlson was truly proud of what the boys had accomplished. Still, she had a serious talk with them.
3: So, boys, while I commend you for your creative efforts and hard work, it's important to remember, asking for help when needed is always a wise thing to do.
4: Yes, ma'am.
0: When she wasn't working with students at the school, Dr. Carlson played bridge with friends, joined community clubs, and went downtown to eat pie. One of her proudest achievements was learning to drive her own specially adapted car. For Dr. Carlson, having her own car represented freedom. In 1964, she drove a group of friends all the way to the World's Fair in New York City. Back at home in Jamestown, she often took friends on Sunday drives. One rainy day, they were exploring the hilly, sandy back roads when something unexpected happened.
3: Uh-oh. We're stuck.
5: Perhaps someone will come along and push us out.
3: I don't believe anyone will be silly enough to be out on a day like this. We'll have to get out of this mess ourselves. Ah, what if we put those beautiful pillows you gave me under the back wheels to give us some traction? I'm so thankful we got unstuck.
5: All thanks to your quick thinking, my friend.
0: Dr. Carlson had a sharp wit and a strong sense of humor. When it was chilly, she sometimes joked that her feet were cold, though of course, she didn't have any feet. One time, she was sitting with a group of students at the school when a visitor recognized her.
6: Dr. Carlson, I saw your photo in a newspaper article about the school. Please, let me shake your hand.
3: I'm glad to meet you.
6: Oh, the pleasure is all mine.
0: What the visitor didn't realize was that since Dr. Carlson didn't have hands, he'd actually clasped the hand of a student sitting next to Dr. Carlson with her arm around the beloved teacher. As soon as the man was out of earshot, the room erupted into laughter.
7: My turn, Dr. Carlson. I want to shake your hand next.
3: I'm so happy to meet you. What about you? Would you like to shake my hand too?
0: Throughout her life, Dr. Carlson spoke passionately about things that affected people with disabilities, such as the need for curb cuts at street crossings to make it easier for wheelchairs and crutches to navigate sidewalks. Dr. Ann was invited to sit on many state and national committees, including 40 years on the U.S. President's Committee on Employment of Disabled People. When she found the newly installed doors at the North Dakota State Capitol building to be too difficult to open, she took the matter up at the highest level.
7: How's your letter to the governor coming along, Dr. Carlson?
3: Listen to this part. This is a letter of protest. As a citizen who pays taxes, I resent not being able to get into the state capitol on my own power.
7: That's telling him.
3: I go on to say how easy it would be to loosen the tension on the new doors. I end it with, at the next meeting in March, I anticipate not having any problem getting into the Capitol.
0: Dr. Carlson received many awards for her work, including the President's Trophy for Handicap American of the Year. She was also interviewed for radio, newspaper, and TV stories, and spoke all over the United States and internationally. Now, instead of telling her what she couldn't do, people praised her. From her example, people learned that all children deserve love and respect, regardless of their abilities.
2: Dr. Carlson was an amazing person, Aunt Nikki. It sounds like she truly helped change things for people with disabilities.
8: She did. She also recognized that more progress was needed to help support and protect disabled people, but there's no doubt there was tremendous change over her lifetime.
2: Right. Unlike when Dr. Carlson was a little girl, federal law now requires that all children have access to education. Plus, there are laws requiring accommodations for people with disabilities to help them get in and out of public buildings and find jobs.
8: Exactly. The way she put it, children and adults with disabilities are no longer second-class citizens. And to quote her, "If I have helped in any way to bring this about, then my work here in Jamestown has had a purpose."
2: It sounds like she truly loved her students a lot.
8: She really did, and they loved her. She made them feel like they could do great things, just like she did.
2: I'm in awe of everything she accomplished. How did she do it?
8: With the help of her family, and with a lot of trust in God. Anne liked Paul's words in Philippians, "I can do all things through Christ who strengthens me."
2: That's a verse that we can all take to heart. We all need God's strength in our lives.
8: So true, Uncle John. No matter what we face, we can do it with the help of Jesus.
2: On that encouraging note, I think we're almost out of time for today. However, before we go, I just want to say thank you, boys and girls, for listening to our stories.
8: And we're looking forward to next time.
2: Goodbye.

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2: Hello! Over here!
3: Yeah, they must be the new men the overseer promised to send this week to help with the shearing.
2: Well, that's quite a climb up here. Micah sent me, said you needed a new man. Is this Job's herd of sheep?
3: One of Job's herds. Yes, Micah said he would send me a helper. Done much shepherding before?
2: Oh, yes, I know my job, though I'm new in these parts. Does this Job have many sheep, then?
3: Your new boss is just about the richest man in Oz, that's all. Oh, he's got 7,000 sheep.
2: 7,000?
3: That's just part of the story. He also has 3,000 camels and 500 yoke of oxen and 500 she-donkeys.
2: Well, he must be one of those stony-hearted misers who ruin everybody else just so they can make more money and don't even have a good time out of it.
3: Say, you are a stranger. No mistake. No, the boss isn't like that at all. He's a good man, and a happy one, too. Why, he's got 10 children and 7 sons and 3 daughters, all grown up now, with their own homes. And he keeps a great household. Why, they're always giving feasts to each other. And what's more, my lad, his workers are the best looked after in the land. Oh, he's strict enough, but fair. If you do your work, there's nothing he won't do for you and your family. We mustn't stand here gabbing all day. There's work to do. Here, let me show you what I want you to do first.
4: Job, dear. Remember, you've got to get through your work early. We're going to our eldest son's house after dinner tonight.
5: Oh, yes, my dear. I've not forgotten. Oh, but first, I want to finish this letter. I'm almost done. I want to send for that new physician. Micah's children are still not well. They're such good children.
4: They have you to thank for that, my dear.
5: The note's done and sent. Let's get ready and go, or we may be so late the feast will be over.
6: Another helping of pomegranate sauce and wafers, Mother?
4: No, thanks. I've had more than enough already.
6: Where's Father? I thought he was here with you.
4: He was, but he left. Something about an accident one of the servants had.
6: You'd think he'd forget business once in a while.
4: Not your father. He never forgets business or anything else. He's one of the most thoughtful and kind men imaginable.
6: I know.
4: He is completely unselfish and dedicated to the welfare of others.
6: And he's my father, and I love him too, you know.
5: Dear, wake up.
4: What?
5: Wake up. It's daylight. Oh. And I'm going out to make my daily sacrifices.
4: Oh, can't you ever start the day without those endless sacrifices?
5: You know I always offer sacrifices for our children.
4: You're a good man, Job, and I'll see that the servants have breakfast ready when you return.
5: Thank you, dear.
2: Come on, get get up there. Come on, get in. Get in.
7: Trayvon?
8: Ooh. Yes, sir.
7: Hold up a moment. I want to speak with you.
8: Yes, sir. Unhitch the oxen from the plow and feed them. It's about noon anyway. While I talk to the boss's son.
7: Yes, sir.
9: How's the plowing going, Chapin?
8: On schedule, master.
9: Any difficulties?
8: Oh, no, sir. Everything's going along perfectly.
9: Well, father wanted to be sure.
8: Fine man, your father, sir. None finer. It's a pleasure to work for him.
7: Is everything all right here, Baruch?
10: Yes, master. The camels are faring nicely, sir. Just as usual. You know, it's almost as if there were some special blessing attending your father's flocks.
9: Perhaps there is. I don't know. Is there anything you need?
10: Oh, no, sir, no. Your father's an unusual man, sir. Very unusual.
7: All is in readiness, sister?
6: I think so.
9: I just rode by father's place. He and mother can't come to the feast.
6: Oh, they never miss these family affairs. Why this time, I wonder?
9: Well, all father said was that we're to go ahead and enjoy ourselves. His blessing, as usual, will be with us.
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0: 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Here is Dr. DeRose.
1: Welcome to American Indian and Alaska Native Living. I'm Dr. David DeRose. Today we're looking at an area of North America that is doing innovative things when it comes to healthcare, reconnecting us with indigenous roots and really tapping into indigenous wisdom. Many of you have heard of the South Central Foundation in Alaska. We're pleased to have April Kyle with us, who's the president and CEO of that organization. April, it's great to have you with us today.
2: Good morning, David. Great to be here.
1: I know you're a person who's got a lot of responsibilities. We've been working for a number of months to try to line up this interview. We so appreciate you taking time away from your busy schedule to join us.
2: I'm glad that it worked out. Alaska's having its first big snowstorm this morning. So made it to work on time despite about a foot, sometimes 2 feet of snow, different places across town.
1: Wow. Wow, it's a beautiful part of the continent. I've had the privilege of being up in your neck of the woods. In fact, we were up there for a National Indian Health Board event earlier this year. We're actually recording this program, for those of you tuning in November of 2023. And April, before we dive too far into things, a lot of people, when I mentioned South